0: she's been fired. NPR's Sydney Lupkin has more.
1: Tracy Beth Hoag says she's no longer the acting head of the FDA Center for Drug Evaluation and Research. In a post on X, she said she was fired after 6 months on the job. Hoag had been vocally critical of COVID-19 vaccines prior to joining the agency. Her exit comes just days after FDA Commissioner Marty McCarry resigned from his job. The head of the agency's Center for Biologics Evaluation and Research, Vinay Prasad, also resigned earlier this year. That leaves three top roles at the FDA without permanent leaders. The Department of Health and Human Services did not respond to NPR's request for comment. Sydney Lupkin, NPR News.
0: And you're listening to NPR News from Washington. Israel says Hamas's top leader in Gaza was killed in a strike. Izzaldin al-Haddad was the most senior Hamas official killed by Israel since the war started last fall. Hamas confirmed his death. He took over the group's military wing last year. Israel calls him another architect of the October 2023 attack on southern Israel. Meanwhile, the ceasefire between Israel and Hamas remains fragile as both sides accuse the other of violations. A new study finds creative pursuits like singing, dancing, and painting may help slow down aging. NPR's Allison Aubrey reports the study is based on an analysis of genetic changes among thousands of people who participated in the arts.
2: Researchers at University College London analyzed data from epigenetic clocks, which can assess a person's rate of aging. They found arts engagement was related to a 4% slower aging rate, which held up for both people who create art as well as those who take it in by going to concerts, theater, or museums. Dr. Douglas Vaughn of Northwestern University says creative activities can help reduce stress and fend off inflammation, which may help explain the slower rate of aging.
3: The arts, or being creative or enjoying the arts, is a non-pharmacological intervention.
2: A strategy to stay healthy that doesn't require a prescription. The study was published in the journal Innovation in Aging. Allison Aubrey, NPR News.
0: Napoleon Solo has won the 151st running of the Preakness Stakes. The Kentucky Derby winner, Golden Tempo, didn't run. Napoleon Solo entered the race at 7-1 odds today, overtaking the favorite, Taj Mahal. 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
7: If somehow, given everything that's going on in the world these days, you missed it, let me be the first to tell you. Planet Money just published its first ever book. It was the culmination of years of work. We navigated the world of agents and editors and auctions, figured out how to manufacture a book during a trade war and get it to stores around the world from airports to cruise ships. And throughout that process, my boss's boss, my grand boss, Alex Goldmark, he and everyone else involved in the book had harbored this secret fantasy that if we played our cards right, maybe someday this book could reach the holy grail of commercial publishing. Maybe this book could make the New York Times bestseller list. So it was carrying all those dreams from my grand boss that I recently walked into the office of Planet Money's book editor, Tom Mayer, at the publishing house W.W. Norton in New York. I was there about a week after the book launched to witness the moment of truth.
8: Today is the day when the bestseller lists are released.
9: I've got butterflies.
8: I'm very nervous.
7: Over the last week, bookstores, from chains like Barnes & Noble down to independents like Carmichael's Bookstore in Louisville, Kentucky, they've been logging their sales and reporting them through some mysterious process to an anonymous department inside the New York Times. All day, Tom has been trying to get a sense of how close the book might be to cracking the New York Times bestseller list by nervously checking the sales numbers he has access to.
8: I sort of feel like on election night when you're counting the votes in, you know, the various counties across the state.
7: Tom's checking how many copies we sold in independent stores or on Amazon or Barnes & Noble.
8: You sort of have this constellation of data, but you don't know what else was sold this week. I know what my book did, but there were several other very good books published the same day that the Planet Money book was published. How well did they sell? We have no idea.
7: And the way the New York Times would count the Planet Money book sales against those other titles is not really clear.
8: I mean, the weird thing about the bestseller list is that we have no idea how it's put together. The New York Times is famously opaque. It's like we receive this email that's like the smoke after a papal conclave. That just like, here it is. I'm not going to tell you how we got to this information, but here's the list.
7: For most of my reading life, whenever I saw the bestseller sticker on a book cover in the bookstore or saw the New York Times bestseller list in the Sunday paper, I didn't really think twice about it. It seemed like a pretty straightforward idea. The nation's literary preferences had been definitively revealed, and here were the results in black and white. Reader, how very wrong I was. Hello and welcome to Planet Money. I'm Alexi Horowitz-Ghazi. On the Planet Money podcast, we've been exploring how the book publishing industry works, told through the lens of publishing our own book. It's a four-part series. You can find all our episodes in the Planet Money podcast feed. In those episodes, we explored the courtship between literary agents and editors, how to manufacture a book during a trade war and convince booksellers to actually stock it on their shelves. But even after all that, there was still this final question. How do books end up on the most coveted place of all, the bestseller list? The bestseller list is this massive hype-building system with its own rituals and rules and secret codes. And just like any system with potentially millions of dollars at stake, it has inspired legions of would-be best-selling authors to try to game it, by hook or by crook. Today on the show, the fourth episode in our series, Planet Money uncovers all the ways people have tried to hack their way onto the New York Times bestseller list. And we learn the hard way how trying to engineer your way onto the list just might be the thing that keeps you from getting there.
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7: Given how big of a deal it is to get your book onto the bestseller list, you can imagine there is a whole world of strategy and gamesmanship that publishers and authors use to try to engineer that outcome. To understand those strategies and where they came from, and how they might inform the fate of the Planet Money book, I called up a professor named Laura McGrath.
10: I teach a class on the history of the bestseller at Temple. And everything that's on the syllabus must have been on the New York Times bestseller list.
7: And yes, Laura says there are different kinds of bestseller lists. There's the Publishers Weekly list for industry insiders and the USA Today list. But I think we all know there is kind of one bestseller list to rule them all.
10: So the biggest and the most important bestseller list is the New York Times bestseller list. This is the list that publishers are tracking, that matters most to readers, and that matters most to writers.
7: And one of the big reasons it matters so much is that the New York Times bestseller list is not just a signal of what books are already selling. It is a major cause of new book sales. Bestsellers get premium placement in bookstores and online.
10: It's also free advertising for a writer.
11: Yeah.
10: Right? Like the New York Times puts you on the list. That's an ad you didn't have to pay for. And what happens when a book is named to a bestseller list is a sort of rich gets richer effect. Readers now begin flocking to this book because they have been told it is very popular and it must be popular for a reason.
7: Now, one of the best possible shots that a book has for making it onto the list is during the opening week after launch. It's like the opening box office in Hollywood. The first week is when there's likely to be the most publicity around the book. And crucially, all of the pre-orders are counted towards that first week of sales.
10: So big pre-order campaigns are not only really important for creating buzz around the book, but also really important for that, like, big first week splash.
7: The actual number of copies you need to sell that first week to actually break onto the list can shift back and forth depending on the competition. But basically, the more you can convince people to buy your book in the opening week, the better your odds. And yet, for how prominent this bestseller list is, the actual methodology used to decide which books make it is notoriously secretive. The Times does have a standard statement about the list on their bestseller page. They explain that it's based on a weekly survey of tens of thousands of bookstores around the country, but the identities of those specific bookstores are not public. There's speculation about where the Times gets its sales data, the way the data is weighted, if at all, is unclear, and the identities of the people who actually crunch the numbers at the paper are not publicized. But what is clear is that with any ranking system with massive economic stakes like this, people are going to figure out ways to optimize around it.
11: How long have people been trying to game their way onto the New York Times bestseller list?
10: Oh, for as long as there's been a New York Times bestseller list.
7: Laura says you can tell the tale of bestseller hacking shenanigans in roughly

0: These kinds of lists had become so prominent that for some people, they'd come to stand in as a symbol of the mindless herd mentality that defined popular American taste. Foremost among those critics was a man named Gene Shepard, or Shep for short. He was kind of this eccentric talk radio personality, like an early Howard Stern or Rush Limbaugh. DJ Shep's radio slot was 1 in the morning to 5:30 a.m. So one night, Shep comes up with an idea for an elaborate prank. He enlists the help of his listeners to come up with an idea for a fake book. He wants to see if they can hype up this fake book so much that everyday people would come to believe in it and even treat it like a literary sensation. To prove just how silly and mindless this list-obsessed culture actually was, he puts out a call on air for potential titles. And here's Shep describing that night from an interview years later.
1: I'm getting calls from Alaska. And these guys are giving me all these suggestions for titles. And finally, at 4:30 in the morning, I said, okay, I picked the title. And some unknown guy called in this title, I, Libertine. I said, now that sounds like a book.
0: Shep also comes up with a fake author for the book, a guy named Frederick R. Ewing, and this whole backstory for him. He's both a former British officer and a scholar of 18th century erotica. And then, over the next few weeks, Shep's legion of night people go out and start requesting this made-up book from bookstores in New York City and beyond. A bunch of bookstores are desperately trying to figure out how to order this book. Other people start pretending like they've read the book to seem cool.
2: People who are writing in the book review are talking about having had lunch with Freddie Ewing and having all of these sightings of Freddie Ewing, who's coming to New York to promote his book. And
3: right. It becomes a sort of like mass hallucination.
2: Yes. Yes. It's like just outrageous.
0: And in a final delicious twist, a publisher reaches out to DJ Shep that year and convinces him to team up with a ghostwriter to actually write and publish the fake book under the name of its fake author. So the buzz around this made-up book actually ended up willing it into reality, which Shep later said basically proved his point.
1: The thing was a real comment on the entire structure, the world of the official lists, the 10 bestseller books. Newspapers go for this kind of stuff.
0: And there is this powerful lesson baked into the whole I, Libertine affair. In the solar system of book publishing, bestseller lists, then and now, have their own kind of gravitational force. The fact that Shep was able to stir up such a frenzy by insinuating all this demand kind of underlines the self-fulfilling power of getting onto a bestseller list. Because popularity begets popularity. Okay, so that was chapter one. For our next brief stop on our history of bestseller list shenanigans, Laura McGrath says you'll want to consider the story of author Jacqueline Suzanne. Jacqueline Suzanne was an actress who started publishing novels in the 1960s, and she was this larger-than-life character, super charming. Here's an interviewer asking Jacqueline Suzanne a question on a TV show called Good Afternoon about her public persona.
4: You have the reputation, tough, cynical Jackie Suzanne. You know what I mean.
5: I'm not tough at all. I think they regard, they mix a novelist with a novel. In other words, if I'm writing about a tough, cynical lady, they say she must be tough. But if I did all the things that my heroines did in my books, I'd be in a glass jar at Harvard on display.
0: Most importantly for us, Jacqueline Suzanne is credited as one of the pioneering tacticians of the modern book tour. You know, going out across the nation and generating book sales through live author events. But also maybe even more importantly, Laura says when Jacqueline Suzanne was about to come out with her debut novel, Valley of the Dolls, in 1966, she directed her charm offensive at a new target. She started cultivating close friendships with the booksellers in different cities.
2: So what Jacqueline Suzanne was able to do through these relationships was figure out which are the bookstores that were reporting to the New York Times. And she directed her readers and she herself purchased books from those retailers to ensure that there would be a really big, splashy first week sale.
0: And Jacqueline Suzanne's strategy here really appeared to have worked. Valley of the Dolls went on to become number one on the New York Times bestseller list, and it was turned into a hit movie. And I think the thing that Jacqueline Suzanne's story reveals about the New York Times bestseller list is it suggested that there are ways that authors and publishers could try to engineer their way onto the list by playing this sort of geographical sales game. Okay, so that is Tales from the Bestseller List, Chapter 2. For Chapter 3, we turn to the strange case of William Peter Blatty. Blatty was the author of the 1971 book The Exorcist, later adapted into an iconic movie. Here he is talking about a notorious scene in the film.
6: The turning of the head

0: was a subject of great discussion between myself and the director, Billy Friedkin. I tried to explain to Billy that a head cannot turn 360 degrees, it falls off. Supernatural does not mean impossible. But nevertheless, I was wrong. The audience loved it.
1: I wouldn't say everyone in the audience loved it. In fact, some of us have yet to recover from having watched it as children. Thanks a lot, Dan. But anyway, in the early 1980s, Blatty published a sequel to The Exorcist called Legion. In the weeks after its release, Blatty saw that he had not made the list and came to suspect that he was not getting a fair shake from the New York Times. You see, Blatty inferred from the 84,000 books his publisher distributed that his new novel had sold well. It was on other bestseller lists. So he thought he'd likely sold more copies than other books that had appeared on the New York Times bestseller list. So what does William Peter Blatty do, you ask? Well, he files a lawsuit.
2: The problem for Blatty, what he alleges, is that by excluding him, the New York Times has cost him millions of dollars in profits. And that not only is it just like the profits of the book sales, but that he loses out on a lucrative paperback rights deal. He's potentially missing out on movie rights. And so he sues the New York Times for damages.
1: The power of profit compels you. The New York Times, for its part, does not take this legal battle lying down.
2: The New York Times makes the argument that their bestseller list is protected speech, that it is editorial content, that it is not saying that it is a transparent statistical accounting of what is actually selling the best, but that they cannot disclose either their sources or their methodology, that that's all protected. And so the lawyer for the New York Times argues editors are entitled to edit, and the New York Times is entitled to have its own bestseller list.
1: The Times argument suggested that Blatty had just kind of fundamentally misunderstood what the New York Times bestseller list actually was. It wasn't just a reflection of raw sales, it was a journalistic process. The Times was essentially reporting out different sources of sales data and using a secret formula to parse that data and come up with their definitive assessment of which books had, in fact, sold the best.
2: And the courts ultimately rule with the New York Times that this is editorial content and therefore it is protected under the First Amendment, and M. Blatty does not have a case.
1: The tale of William Peter Blatty revealed something about the list that hadn't been clear before. That even if a book seemed like it might have sold more copies than some of the books that did make the New York Times bestseller list, that book still did not have a guaranteed place on the list because the list is based on a kind of secret formula that the courts ruled the Times did not have to disclose. And that brings us to the fourth and final chapter in our bestseller history. By the modern era, Laura explains, gaming the bestseller list had become so lucrative and pervasive that it had spawned its own little cottage industry, based around one hack in particular.
2: So one of the ways that people, especially in nonfiction, will very frequently try to hack their way onto the bestseller list is through bulk sales.
1: Bulk sales. So instead of trying to get an organic grassroots wave of real flesh and blood readers to go out and buy your book, Laura says some authors might try to juice those sales more directly.
2: If you're a politician, say, you might ask your super PAC to do it. If you are a minister, you might ask your megachurch to do it. If you are a business leader, you might hire a firm to run a campaign for you that will purchase large enough quantities of this book that you are almost guaranteed a spot on the New York Times bestseller list because of how many copies this firm has purchased for you or your super PAC or your church.
1: Laura says the blueprint for this strategy was exposed back in 1995 when a couple of corporate business influencer types, or bizfluencers, published a book called The Discipline of Market Leaders. After its release, it came out that the authors had somehow figured out a way to essentially buy massive amounts of books themselves in order to boost their sales and get on the list. It was a pretty big scandal for the New York Times.
2: It exposed a fault in their system that it could be hacked, you know, in the same way that like the Louvre looks really bad when people can just walk in and steal stuff. Like, it wasn't a good look for them.
1: But the New York Times did find a way to strike back at would-be list hackers. That same year, the paper introduced a new tool to combat and sort of call out these tactics whenever they could be detected.
2: So they begin adding a little figure called a dagger to the side of books that have been purchased using bulk sales. It's like a little buyer beware symbol.
3: This is like a scarlet dagger.
2: Yes. Yeah.
1: despite the risk of becoming a literary pariah, Laura explains because of the economic benefit of being able to call yourself a New York Times bestselling author in your bio, some authors might find it worth the risk.
2: Yeah, nonfiction authors who have made it onto the New York Times bestseller list can charge more in their speaker fees. So if you are a business writer, right, you are in the thought leader space, you are going and speaking at conferences, or you are getting hired to be a consultant, being stamped with the New York Times seal of approval means that you can charge people more money to hear you say that idea in a different context.
1: I actually talked to some folks in the Thoughtfluencer space about all this on background. They understandably did not want to reveal themselves. But basically, the strategy to try to bulk buy your way onto the bestseller list without incurring the shame of the Scarlet Dagger is this. When you are a bizfluencer and you have a new book coming out, what you do is you book as many fancy speaking gigs as possible around the time of your book release. And instead of taking your usual, you know, $20,000 speaking fee, you instead ask the company to buy a certain number of your books. And to avoid tipping off the data crunchers at the New York Times, you hire a shadowy firm to essentially launder these bulk book purchases so that they look like organic individual sales. And after all that, there isn't any guarantee it'll work. Remember, the Times uses its own top secret methodology to determine which books make the list, and authors who engage in bulk buying run the risk of getting found out and potentially earning that Scarlet Dagger next to their name on the list. Now, the New York Times has the reputation of playing extremely close to the chest about the inner workings of the bestseller list, but just a couple days before we went to air, when we reached out to the Times, they agreed to hop on the phone. So we spoke with Assistant Managing Editor Patrick Healy, who oversees standards across the newsroom, including the bestseller list team. Are you like the great-great-grandboss of the people who are putting the list together?
3: maybe like a kindly uncle who cares a lot about details.
1: Patrick says the Times is fully aware of the many shenanigans authors have occasionally used to try to game the list. But he says the system they've developed is able to identify those cases and that they're able to communicate their findings to readers with tools like the Dagger. Now, he did push back on the characterization of their methodology as some kind of secret formula. To him, a formula sounds a bit too simple. He says the bestseller list methodology captures the majority of book sales across the country.
3: It's based on data. It's not based on a personal preference or a person putting their thumb on the scale. Our bestseller list has nothing to do, for instance, with our book review or whether a book has been assessed by one of our critics. And because we want the lists to reflect organic demand, we're really focused on that rigorous application of our methodology so that our audience believes in the list, trusts in the list, comes back to the list every week.
1: The bestseller team collects all that data and does extensive analysis, Patrick says, in order to fulfill the core purpose of the list, in order to accurately reflect the nation's literary tastes to itself. Now, maybe it goes without saying, but when it came to the Planet Money book, neither my grandboss Alex nor the publicist at Norton seemed all that interested in engaging the services of a gray market book launderer and risking that reputational dagger. Luckily, Laura told me there are more traditional ways authors and their publishers often try to up their odds of getting onto the list, mostly aimed at juicing those crucial pre-sales numbers.
2: They might launch pre-order campaigns where they are speaking on podcasts and they are targeting newsletters and they're doing everything that they can to generate buzz around their forthcoming title. They might launch giveaways.
1: Sweeten the deal a little bit.
2: Exactly.
1: For the Planet Money book, the person in charge of thinking about pre-sales is a senior publicity director named Rachel Salzman. Rachel works at Norton, which is the publisher of the Planet Money book, and I should say, a financial supporter of NPR. Rachel started putting together a plan for how to launch the book about a year ago, because getting the timing right is key.
4: Because you know that if you do all these things in sequence, close together, that is kind of how you leverage yourself onto the list. This is all supposed to help the book get off the ground and achieve liftoff.
1: And while it may not be literal rocket science, there are ways to try to launch that book into the stratosphere. There's, of course, traditional publicity, having the author go onto TV and radio shows, on podcasts or book talk. But that pre-order strategy is crucial to maximize your odds of getting onto the bestseller list. Because all of the copies you can convince people to pre-order in the months before launch, they all get counted in the first week of sales. So the big challenge before Rachel and my grand boss Alex is how to persuade people to buy the book before it's out.
5: Norton talked a lot about how important pre-sales were, which is why the book goes on pre-sale 6 months before launch day, which seemed crazy to me.
6: Yeah.
5: And they have like a sequence of things you do because the pre-sales start the snowball.
1: Most importantly, they had to come up with an incentive for people to buy the book early. Alex and the marketing team at Norton eventually settle on offering a poster based on our Laws of the Office episode. It was sort of a visual parody on those OSHA-style workplace posters and was almost designed to be included with every book until it ended up being too expensive. So 6 months before launch day, Planet Money announces this incentive, and pretty quickly the pre-orders start rolling in. While that's off to the races, Rachel and her team are figuring out the other big part of the plan, using a live event tour to juice our opening week sales. And Alex and Rachel decide to use one kind of pre-sale model in particular, to make many of the book tour tickets include a book purchase.
4: That model is great because then you have a guaranteed book sale. So in theory, if you sell 100 tickets, you've sold 100 books.
1: All of this would mean that if enough people bought tickets to the tour, we'd also be selling potentially thousands of copies of the book, which would all count towards that crucial first week of sales. It would turn the tour into a book-selling machine. And in what feels like the blink of an eye, finally the moment of truth arrives. On Tuesday, April 7th, this book that has consumed so many of our collective waking hours over the past several years finally launches at bookstores around the country. But just as all the brand new books start arriving at the homes of the couple thousand people who did pre-order the book, a problem arises.
6: When did you first become aware that there might be some sort of wrinkle with our pre-order strategy?
5: On publish day. Like, I think they were like nearly instantaneous.
1: Since the moment the book launched, Alex had been feverishly refreshing the book's page on Amazon to check our rankings and our reviews. And pretty soon, he notices a pattern.
5: If you look on Amazon, like the first comments are not people talking about the book. They're talking about the poster. There's a couple one-star reviews, which, you know, say things like, book looks great, can't wait to read it, but the poster didn't come.
1: Yes, the poster. A few days after launch, somewhere around a third of the Amazon reviews for the Planet Money book are one-star reviews. The problem had to do with the highly touted Laws of the Office poster that Planet Money and Norton had used to convince people to buy the book early. You see, due to the complexities of shipping and printing logistics, it just wasn't possible to ship the poster with the actual book. It had to be printed and sent separately. And apparently the process Planet Money came up with, that people who ordered the book early needed to fill out a separate form to get the poster, that message did not make it to a lot of people who pre-ordered the book. And so they took to Amazon to complain. But when my grand boss Alex sees this, yes, he's worried about how to get people their poster, but he's also wondering about how this slew of one-star reviews might affect would-be book buyers during this crucial first week.
5: So then on the day that everybody's going to go to Amazon to maybe buy the book because it just launched, they see the lower rating, which is just like, oh, what a bummer. And like, is this stopping people? Are people going to go down and look at what the reviews are bad about or just think the book is bad somehow?
1: And when a steady stream of disgruntled messages starts to hit the Planet Money email inbox too, we start to wonder whether we might have just risked alienating some of our most faithful fans and scuttled our efforts to get on the bestseller list in one fell promotional faux pas. Alex shifts into problem-solving mode. He scrambles to throw a promo in the feed, apologizing and giving listeners instructions for how to now get the poster, and the book tour picks up. Alex and the book's lead author, Alex Mayasi, head out to meet different Planet Money hosts and special guests in new cities every couple months.
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8: I'm so excited to be in Boston. By the way,
9: I'm in San Francisco. 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
10: 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Is that a thing we get to do on book tour? Hello!
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13: Welcome to the local talk show side of WNYC. Hi.
14: Hi. We're honored to be
8: So people are still reading books?
9: Absolutely. We think so. This is the radio and they read books.
1: The first week after launch is a blitzkrieg of Planet Money book publicity. All of which brings us back to that Wednesday afternoon when I walked over to Norton's office in New York to find out whether we would ultimately make the bestseller list. It's 8 days after the launch of the Planet Money book when I meet up with our book editor, Tom Mayer. I arrive a few minutes after 4 p.m., shortly before the New York Times usually sends out the latest bestseller list for the week. And surprisingly soon, a little group of people led by Rachel Saltzman come and knock on the door to his office.
14: There's people here. We have news.
15: What?
16: The news.
17: We have news.
18: We have top bestseller news.
14: What do we got? What do we
19: what
14: got?
19: What do we got? We've got
17: number three nonfiction. On the print hardcover nonfiction list.
14: Yes!
1: The publicity strategy seems to have worked, thanks in no small part to all the listeners out there who pre-ordered the book or came out to see a live show. Tom says next it's time to call up the book's author, Alex Mayasi, and my grand boss, Alex, to deliver the good news.
14: We have published a New York Times bestseller. Congratulations. We are number three in general nonfiction. We have
5: what?
14: Done very, very well.
5: Wait, we're number three?
14: We're number three.
5: Oh, man. I thought we were going to, like, skirt by just at the bottom in the best case scenario. Wow.
15: Like, you're like a bronze medal has happened? I don't know what.
5: That feels like a gold medal.
1: A medal that might translate into actual gold, or revenue at least, because being anointed to the bestseller list means Planet Money can now call itself a best-selling author podcast. Tom says Norton can put New York Times bestseller in every ad they run henceforth. And to get back to the central mission of basically every Planet Money series, to follow the money, when I ask Tom about what reaching the bestseller list might mean for Norton's investment, he tells me that in the book business, they often don't get a full financial picture until years after a book is published.
14: All books have a pretty predictable sales trajectory where they go up and then they eventually decay over time. The higher you can start, the farther that tail goes. So having a New York Times bestseller, having a book that's sold a lot of copies to start is a great place to be.
6: Okay, so the snowball has kind of started to roll now.
14: That's what we hope. That's what we hope.
1: Getting to profitability on any given book, even a bestseller, could involve multiple print runs of the hardcover version and then the paperback edition after that. If the book continues to sell well enough to cover Norton's initial advance of $1 million or so, NPR will start to receive royalties on every additional copy sold, often around a few bucks per hardcover. And selling enough copies to start receiving royalties is relatively rare. Even hitting the bestseller list isn't a guarantee of earning out your advance and making a fortune. But if the Planet Money book keeps on selling, the show might even be tempted to do another book. Because having now reached the bestseller list,
5: it might make it easier for us to get a second book deal if we decide we want to do that. And we maybe get more for the advance, I think. Like, I don't know, presumably, right?
6: Is it finally time to pitch 50 Shades of Green?
5: How about this? You go run the plot summary by HR, and if they sign off on it as something you can send to your colleagues to edit, I will seriously consider it.
6: You got a deal.
5: I'm such a pushover.
1: One final note on all of this. The Planet Money book has actually fallen back off the bestseller list. But, you know, once a New York Times bestselling author, always a New York Times bestselling author. In any event, now whenever I see that little New York Times bestseller sticker on the cover of a book, I can't help but think of all the machinations, both dastardly and wholesome, that earned them that sticker. And I think of the many books that might have sold more copies and yet still failed to make the list. And reader, now I hope you will too. We, of course, have to take a moment to thank all of you listeners out there for being an integral part of this project by buying the book and coming to our shows. We are so grateful for your support. Thank you. If you are still waiting for your poster, we hear they'll be arriving by around June. This episode was produced by Willa Rubin with help from Emma Peasley. Alex Goldmark, my grand boss, is our executive producer. I'm Alexi Horowitz-Ghazi. Thanks for listening. So Guy Raz, you're here to tell us what's coming up on How I Built This?
20: Yes, indeed. Thank you, Alexi. So today we're taking questions on the advice line where up-and-coming entrepreneurs call in for help with their businesses. And to help me answer these questions, I'm joined by Jonah Peretti. He's the founder of BuzzFeed. And Jonah helps one entrepreneur think about expanding into new markets. and shares how he's retooling BuzzFeed into an AI-inspired entertainment and media company. Stick around after the break for How I Built This.
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20: Hello and welcome to the Advice Line on How I Built This. I'm Guy Raz. This is the place where we help try to solve your business challenges. Each week, I'm joined by a legendary founder, a former guest on the show, who will help me try to help you. And if you're building something and you need advice, give us a call and you just might be the next guest on the show. Our number is 1-800-433-1298. Send us a 1-minute message that tells us about your business and the issues or questions that you'd like help with. And you can also send us a voice memo at hibt@id.wondery.com and make sure to tell us how to reach you. All right, let's get to it. Joining me this week is BuzzFeed founder and CEO Jonah Peretti. Jonah, welcome back to the show.
24: Thanks for having me.
20: So you were first on back in 2017 to tell us a story about how you started BuzzFeed, and that was a long time ago. I mean, we did that live in New York City. It was fun. I had fun. Hope you did.
24: Yeah, it was great.
20: And if anyone listening missed that episode and you want to go back and listen, it's a great episode. It involves the founding of Huffington Post, and Arianna Huffington makes an appearance in the show. All kinds of things happened. We will drop a link to it in our episode show notes. So basically, the BuzzFeed story really began about 20 years ago, back in 2006. For a time, it was the most fun place on the internet. The site had online quizzes and listicles. And over time, BuzzFeed started to be talked about as the future of journalism. It even won a Pulitzer Prize in 2021. But today, the internet is a much different place than it was when we first told the story. And BuzzFeed, like many other similar sites like Vice and others, has faced its share of challenges. It was a recent article in the New York Times with the headline, "Can Jonah Peretti Save BuzzFeed?" So, Jonah, let's start with that question. Can you save BuzzFeed? What's going on right now with BuzzFeed?
24: So I would argue that BuzzFeed is still one of the most fun places on the internet. You know, tens of millions of people every month coming to BuzzFeed. We also have HuffPost, another Pulitzer-winning news brand. And so
20: that you guys acquired, I think, in 2020.
24: Yeah. So I started it, you know, over 20 years ago, and then it was sold to AOL, and then I had the opportunity to buy it back. So now HuffPost is our news brand. And so we've had a lot of changes over the years, and the way the internet works has really dramatically changed. The biggest difference is that content from publishers used to go viral on Facebook all the time, and everyone used to be on Facebook. Mm-hmm. Now the social web is really fragmented. Some people are on Facebook, some on Instagram, some on TikTok. So, you know, some are quitting the apps entirely and trying to be more intentional with their attention and time. And so you don't see content from publishers fly across these social media the way you used to. And so our business has radically changed. Now people come directly to BuzzFeed, coming to our front page, coming directly to our site, and building community. So BuzzFeed now has really a very active comments section that we put a lot of attention into. HuffPost has had tremendous growth in membership. the biggest thing we have to figure out as a company is some of these legacy things that encumber the business, you know, so pre-COVID real estate that we still have leases on, debt payments, some of the restructuring costs, like all these things have weighed down our business. And we made a lot of progress, but we still have more work to do on that. And I think one of the things that you cover in your show is the way entrepreneurs have to continually reinvent their businesses and change what they're doing. And
20: no question.
24: Yeah.
20: Yeah. You know, I think about when you started this business 20 years ago. I mean, you were a younger guy and you've had a lot of experience running a business now for 20 years as the CEO. But, you know, you are in a rocky period. It's not a secret that you've told investors that you guys are at risk of not continuing by the end of this year if you run out of cash. So tell me how you sort of plan to turn this ship around.
24: Yeah, so what happened was we disclosed what's called a going concern.
20: Yeah.
24: And that is a technical accounting term that means that you have liabilities within the next year that you can't cover with your current cash balance. So our plan and management's plan is to resolve that going concern and really going back to founder mode of saying, hey, we got to reinvent the company for this near future, and wanting investors to know there's risk to that, but also now we're getting back to what we love most, which is innovating and creating new things. We launched this new incubator branch office. We have new apps.
20: Yeah, tell me about that. This is all around AI apps, right?
24: Yeah, I mean, I think the apps use AI, but I think anytime you're building something new now, there'll be some AI aspect to it. The main thing isn't that it's AI. The main thing is that it's starting fresh to build things for the world as it exists today. One of the apps that is really fun is if you search in the app, the Apple App Store, is Conjure Camera. You get one challenge every day from a mysterious spirit, and you take pictures with the camera, and it shows you unseen things that are in the world around you. And so building things like that are, you know, really exciting for me because it gets back to the reinventing it and creating new things and seeing a lot of excitement in the new models that we're developing around community memberships and new ways of operating.
20: All right. Well, it'd be interesting to follow and see what happens. And of course, I'm wishing you great luck. Are you ready to take a call from somebody who is looking for advice from us?
24: Yeah, let's do it.
20: Let's do it. Okay. Welcome to the Advice Line. You're on with Jonah Peretti, founder of BuzzFeed. Please tell us your name, where you're calling from, and just a little bit about your business.
0: Hi, Guy. Hi, Jonah. My name is Anthony Cortez. I'm calling from Miami, Florida, and I'm the CEO and founder of MotionFlix. We bring movies beyond the traditional theater and into the open air, creating a 5-star cinema under the stars with plush seating, personal headphones, and elevated concession service.
20: Wow. Well, thanks for calling in, Anthony. So it's MotionFlix. So you are a company that mounts outdoor movie experiences, basically?
0: Correct. Yeah. We pop up pretty much anywhere. The beach, rooftops, backyards, anywhere you can think of.
20: And you bring everything. You bring the screen, you bring the chairs, you bring the headphones.
0: Yes, screen, headphones, concession. We have popcorn attendants that serve throughout the event. Everything that's in the theater comes to you in the outdoors. So cities will bring us on to do community events in their parks and sponsored events.
20: Nice. How did this business start?
0: Yeah, so I have always had a love for events, and my business partner has a background in property management. So during COVID, we kind of were just like everyone else trying to figure out how can we adapt to this new way of living. And we found that there was a lot of budgets that weren't being used for resident events because of COVID. So we kind of thought, how can we come up with a creative way for people to gather outdoors with proper social distancing and use these budgets that people have? So we kind of came up with the concept. It was supposed to be temporary, and then it snowballs, and now we're in Los Angeles, San Diego, Orlando, Tampa, and now just Miami. We just launched.
20: Wow, that's awesome. Congrats. And tell me a little bit about your business. What did you guys do in overall sales last year?
0: Last year, we did a little over $1 million.
20: Nice. Okay. So before I bring Jonah in, what is your question or challenge you're trying to solve?
0: Yeah. Since our business is seasonal, we do outdoor events and cash flow can be challenging. How can we continue launching new markets ourselves while also attracting aspiring entrepreneurs we can invest in to operate and own a share of each market? And is this the right model to scale efficiently?
20: All right. Awesome. Jonah Peretti, I want to bring you in. Thoughts or ideas or questions that you might have for Anthony before we tackle his question?
24: Yeah, I guess one question is how much in advance do you promote a screening? And do you think it's important that people have a lot of advance notice? Or, you know, if you saw that there was going to be some really good weather in the winter or something, could you get people to come like more quickly to an event?
0: Yeah, that's a great question. So we aren't, we're brought on typically by the location. So typically these locations will plan out their schedules way in advance. So typically in January or Q1, they're planning their programming for the year. So we usually already have kind of our set dates. And then we do have weather and what we call weather insurance. If there's rain on the radar, we will move the date at no extra cost to the client.
20: Anthony, I have a question for you. You mentioned that you're in Los Angeles and Miami and San Diego and a few other places. So your question is around how can we invest in entrepreneurs who want to operate these for us? Are you doing any of that right now? Or are you and your partner running all these events in these different cities?
0: We are doing it right now slowly. So I, the majority of our business, of course, is in LA because of the love for film there and the weather. So we do have a really great operations manager, Leanne, there that manages all of SoCal. And then I'm here kind of expanding into Florida and working on that. My goal is to expand to all major cities, kind of in the same business model where we give a salary and then a percentage of net profit to each partner.
20: All right, we're going to take a quick break, but we'll be right back with more advice from BuzzFeed founder Jonah Peretti. Stay with us. I'm Guy Raz, and you're listening to The Advice Line here on How I Built This.
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20: Hey, welcome back to The Advice Line on How I Built This. I'm Guy Raz. Before the break, we heard from a caller who is looking for the best way to grow his pop-up outdoor movie theater business, and BuzzFeed founder Jonah Peretti joined me with some pretty great advice.
24: When you're thinking about these entrepreneurs who are doing it in other cities, what is it that keeps them from just going rogue and doing their own outdoor event? And like, what do they get from you that makes it feel like a no-brainer to work with you instead of just kind of doing it independently?
0: Yeah, that's a great question. So luckily, because my business partner has the experience in property management, he's managed a few buildings, we've been lucky to really kind of know how to get fully insured with these properties that are on a national level. So we pretty much already have clientele as we open in each market. It's a really low risk for us and also the partners. So I'm wondering if that's the best way to do it, or just having a team that and we kind of manage it from, you know, wherever we are.
20: Yeah,
24: I think this would be very hard, but if you could figure out a more real-time way of being able to quickly spin up a movie experience, that feels like something that is could be pretty exciting and defensible, where like there's going to be a good weather day, you know, 3 days from now, and you have organizations or real estate or places that you know you can quickly spin this up, and people get an alert that some iconic movie is going to show or some special thing is going to show, and it kind of like happens in this way that feels magical and fast and surprising and spontaneous.
0: I love that.
24: But it also might open up, you know, when there's gaps or extra, you know, the way a pop-up store will take advantage of real estate where between like one lease and another, they'll find a spot where they get really cheap real estate in a cool spot and do a pop-up.
0: Yeah.
24: Like, is there a way to make this almost like a real-time platform where you're able to do this and people can connect to it and grab it and use it for the screening idea they have, no matter where they are in the country, to make something happen quickly.
0: Yeah, that's a great idea.
24: And then there's the marketplace model where you basically have real estate people who say, I have this space that's suitable for this, and I get to put which dates it's open, you know, more like the Airbnb model. And then you have a set of standards that you have for these kinds of things. And then it's like the freelance labor, the real estate, and all, and then your brand all comes together where people can do that. And then partnerships potentially with, you know, the streamers that want to show movies, you know, too. So you can have selection of which movies you might have the rights to show, and you could potentially, you know, have something where it could really scale to be massive. But you'd have the challenges of a marketplace of priming the pump and getting the demand on all the different sides of the marketplace. But it could also be something massive.
20: Yeah, it's great. I mean, look, in-person events, there's a lot of, in an era of sort of disaggregation and everybody kind of plugged into their computers. I'm sure you know there's a lot of talk and excitement about the future of live events. And I think that there's something to that because people do want to connect. They want to be around other people. So
0: totally.
20: And it sounds like you are leaning towards actually having people as employees in cities around the country, training them and having them run the business in different cities.
0: Yeah. So I guess it's kind of my passion, because I was given the opportunity when I was younger to have my first business and someone invested in me. So it's kind of more of a passion thing. And I wonder if that's really something that is scalable, is giving an opportunity to people that want to start their own business. And we put up the upfront cost because it's so low to start a motion flicks in a location. And it's kind of more like a passion, but I don't know if that's, you know, something that's scalable or a good way to.
20: I mean, a franchise model can scale very quickly. It's very risky, and it requires a whole lot of work to maintain control over it. Jonah, final thoughts for Anthony?
24: Just a random little extra idea, which is you should do one in the middle of winter. Serve soup.
0: I love that.
20: Yeah, blankets, yeah.
24: It'd get some social media pickup if, you know, these people went and, you know, pick the coldest day of the year. And
20: heat lamps, blankets. Marshmallows.
24: Like a Buffalo Bills game, but for a movie.
0: I love that. That's a great idea. I'm going to do that. Thank you.
20: Anthony Cortez, a company's called Motion Flicks. Thanks for calling in.
0: Thank you so much.
20: Jonah, before I let you go, a question that I ask everybody who comes onto the advice line, which is if you were, you know, with 20 years now of experience running this business, if you could go back to where you were in 2006 when you were just starting out BuzzFeed and you could give yourself some advice knowing what you know now, you know, 20 years on, what would have been helpful for you to know back then?
24: I feel like advice is somewhat overrated. it's like there's these moments in time when the world opens up and there's possibilities to create new things, and they're kind of rare, and you have to be in the right place. And reading everything about founders and knowing everything about, like, it sometimes I've seen that lead to paralysis where people have trouble just getting obsessed with something that they notice in their life and just throwing themselves into it because they can't help themselves because they're obsessed with it. And I'm happy that when I was young, I got obsessed with, you know, how do things go viral on the internet? And I like followed that, that path, because I think there's only, you need a confluence of something that you're truly obsessed with and an opening in the world where that thing can be something bigger. And, you know, there's a million tactical things that if I had a time machine, I could not do a SPAC acquisition where we take on a bunch of debt, you know, before and go public without raising capital. I would tell my younger self not to do that. but we're digging our way out of that particular predicament. And the important thing is that you find a path that is truly something where you can't help yourself doing it, not that you've thought about every option and are pursuing the one that you think is the best option. It's usually doesn't work that way.
20: Yeah. Jonah, thanks so much for coming on the show.
24: Thanks for having me. It's fun.
20: That's Jonah Peretti, founder and CEO of BuzzFeed. Thanks so much for listening to the show this week. Please make sure to check out my newsletter. You can sign up for it for free at guyraz.com. This episode was produced by Catherine Seifer with music composed by Ramtin Arablouei. This hour of Planet Money and How I Built This was produced by Carrie Thompson. I'm Guy Raz, and you've been listening to How I Built This.
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10: 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WQCS weather. This evening on the Treasure Coast, expect partly cloudy skies through the evening, with a low near 73. Tomorrow turns mostly sunny, reaching 87 by afternoon, then a slight chance of showers and thunderstorms late. Keep plans flexible and check for updates as conditions evolve. Current temperature on the Treasure Coast is 81. At WQCS.
11: From NPR and WBEZ Chicago, this is Wait, Wait, Don't Tell Me, the NPR News Quiz. I'm Bill Curtis.
12: And I'm Peter Sagal. For years, fans of cruise ships have tried to convince their friends to join them, saying, "Aw, norovirus isn't that bad." And it turns out, comparatively speaking, they were right. We'll ask what made every other cruise ever look like paradise. Plus, Ken Jennings, who first joined us after becoming the Jeopardy champion, comes back to tell us what it's like to be the host. All that, plus Bill Curtis tells us why he himself never watches Love Island.
11: I do it every day. I'm not interested in watching it on TV.
12: We'll ask who won't be watching what on our quiz coming up right after this hour's news.
13: Live from NPR News in Washington, I'm Janine Herbst. China has confirmed it will buy some U.S. planes. This after the country's two leaders met in Beijing earlier this week. And as NPR's Emily Fang reports, Beijing also says the two countries will increase some agricultural imports, too.
25: Beijing lavishly hosted Trump last Thursday and Friday, but so far the two countries have not announced any major trade or diplomatic agreements. Trump said China was going to buy 200 Boeing planes, but China has not confirmed the number. China also will get to buy American plane engine parts. Last year, the U.S. had briefly banned those sales to China's state-owned aerospace company Comac, which has struggled to design their own engines. China's Commerce Ministry also says there will be a new investment and trade council set up to discuss lowering tariffs and for potentially opening the China market up to more American poultry and beef. China said it wanted the U.S. to lift trade barriers for their dairy products and plants like potted bonsais. Emily Fang, NPR News.
13: The Nigerian government says its armed forces took part in a U.S.-led operation that killed the second in command of ISIS. NPR's Jewel Bright reports the Islamist militant was hiding in Africa.
26: A spokesperson for the Nigerian military said ISIS global second in command, Abu Bila al-Minuki, and several of his commanders were killed in a joint U.S.-Nigerian airstrike on his compound in northeast Nigeria. Al-Minuki was the most senior ISIS commander in West Africa and the Sahel, and the State Department branded him a specially designated global terrorist in 2023. The operation comes several months after U.S. forces carried out airstrikes on ISIS targets in Nigeria, following claims by the Trump administration of targeted attacks on Christians. Since then, more than 200 U.S. soldiers have been deployed to Nigeria to help train the local military in the fight against insurgents. Drew Bright, NPR News, Lagos.
13: Efforts by Virginia Democrats to counter President Trump's redistricting push appear to be over after the U.S. Supreme Court refused to let the state use a new congressional map that favored Democrats. VPM News' Jad Khalil has more.
6: Virginia's Supreme Court had ruled earlier this month that Democrats in the state didn't properly put a redistricting proposal before voters in an April special election, violating the state's constitution. Democrats asked the U.S. Supreme Court to pause that ruling while they put together an appeal, but the court denied that request. The top Republican in the state Senate, Ryan McDougal, said it affirmed that the state constitution can't be violated. State Attorney General Jay Jones, a Democrat, called the ruling part of an effort to, quote, tilt power away from the people for Trump's political gain. Candidates running in the proposed district also suspended their campaigns. For NPR News, I'm Jad Khalil in Richmond, Virginia.
13: You're listening to NPR News from Washington. Venezuela says it's deported a close ally of Nicolas Maduro to face judicial proceedings in the U.S. This less than 3 years after the business owner, Alex Saab, was pardoned by President Biden as part of a prisoner swap. In a statement, the Venezuelan government says its decision was based on ongoing criminal investigations in the U.S. And the AP reports federal prosecutors have been investigating Saab's role in an alleged bribery conspiracy involving Venezuelan government contracts to import food. Bulgaria is the winner of the 70th Eurovision Song Contest. NPR's Chloe Veltman reports artist Dara won the annual International Singing Extravaganza, hosted this year in Vienna, Austria, amid major geopolitical rifts.
8: This is the first time Bulgaria has won Eurovision. Dara's banging anthem, Bangaranga, bested 24 other nations for the glitzy, microphone-shaped trophy at the finals in Vienna. In his appraisal of his 10 favourite Eurovision 2026 songs, NPR critic Glenn Weldon called Bangaranga an insanely catchy bop and praised its deep, profound, abiding grooviness. Israel came in second after leading until the very last moment. Five countries, Iceland, Ireland, the Netherlands, Slovenia and Spain, pulled out of this year's event in protest over the decision to allow Israel to participate following its conduct during the war in Gaza. Chloe Veltman, NPR News.
13: And I'm Janine Herbst, and you're listening to NPR News from Washington.
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11: 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Can afford $6 gas? This voice is pure diesel. I'm Bill Curtis, and here is your host at the Studebaker Theater in the Fine Arts Building in Chicago, Illinois, Peter Sagal.
18: Thank you, Bill. Thank you, everybody. Thank you so much. We have a wonderful show for you today. Later on, we're going to be talking to the host of Jeopardy, and of course, still the record holder for consecutive wins on that show, Ken Jennings. We assume, he being who he is, he will easily win our quiz. Then next week, be our guest again, and will be for the next 74 episodes of Wait, Wait, Don't Tell Me. You do not have to answer in the form of a question for us. Just give us a call. The number is 1-888-WAIT-WAIT. That's 1-888-924-8924. Let's welcome our first listener contestant. Hi, you're on Wait, Wait, Don't Tell Me.
27: Hi, this is Veronica Brooks Wee from Raleigh, North Carolina.
18: Well, how are things down there in Raleigh?
27: Pretty Raleigh-ish.
18: What do you do there?
27: So I actually work for a national nonprofit. I'm the senior vice president of research and policy.
1: Oh, that's cool. So that's a thoughtful intellectual job.
27: Mm-hmm.
1: Yeah. That was a thoughtful intellectual noise. Well, Veronica, welcome to our show. Let me introduce you to our panel this week. First, you can see her co-hosting her show, Frankenbaby, at Union Hall in Brooklyn on May 18th. It's Joelle Nicole Johnson.
2: Hello, Veronica.
1: Next, he's a humorist and the founder of Hatch Space Community Woodworking Shop, now taking applications for their fall furniture making intensive in Brattleboro, Vermont. It's Tom Beaudet.
3: Hello, Veronica.
1: And finally, a contributor to CBS Sunday Morning, it's Faith Saley.
2: Hey, Veronica.
1: So, Veronica, welcome to the show. You, of course, are going to play Who's Bill this time. Bill Curtis is going to read you three quotations from this week's news. If you can correctly identify or explain just two of them, you will win our prize. Any voice from our show you might choose for your voicemail. Are you ready to go?
27: This is a dream come true, so yes.
1: Is it? Well, that's exciting. All right. Here is your first quote. It's a text someone sent his fiance as he headed into quarantine after finally getting off his cruise ship.
4: I've never been so excited to go to Nebraska.
1: That was one of the cruise ship passengers now quarantining in Nebraska after being exposed to what?
27: Oh, is that the hantavirus?
1: Yeah, hantavirus, yes. That passenger, by the way, who was exposed, was given the option of going home to Boston, where his fiance, who he was texting, lives, to isolate there, but instead chose to isolate for 43 days in Nebraska. If anyone here present knows any reason why these two shall not be married.
3: Smell a shipboard romance.
1: This outbreak of this virus happened on not one of those big, you know, Carnival cruise type ships, but on a luxury adventure cruise, which costs about $12,000 a ticket. But you'll be glad to know this. The cruise company that operates it have heavily discounted all future cruises this year. That's true. It's the experience of the end of a lifetime.
3: Well, I mean, it's in keeping. Like, these are adventurous people. They've got a lot of money, but they also, you know, they really wanted to do something off the map. And you come home with like a really exotic disease. That's like old school.
1: Yeah.
3: You know, like, you know, everybody, if you didn't come back from the tropics with malaria,
1: yeah, exactly,
3: you weren't there, right?
1: Yeah, I mean, you pay a premium price, you get a premium disease.
3: Yeah.
1: This is true. One passenger on the cruise disembarked before showing symptoms on this tiny island in the South Atlantic. So authorities, completely true, had to parachute in medical supplies and doctors to care for him. And my question is, did the doctors know how exactly they were getting there, right? Just this physician, you're told to do this thing. You're like, hey, guys, when do we land? And why are you opening the door? Your next quote is from President Trump.
4: I told people who've done swimming pools for me in the past, do me a favor, please.
1: Trump was talking about his renovations of what Washington, D.C. landmark?
27: Is it the reflecting pool?
1: It is the reflecting pool. Very good. President Trump said he decided to paint the reflecting pool on the National Mall blue. And he says it's because the pools at all his properties are blue. Okay, that's fine. But the big water slide and the swim-up bar, a bit much.
5: I think it's the irony that he's messing with the reflecting pool is this is a man who is incapable of reflection.
1: Mm. Well, I mean, you got to give him credit. There's no denying that the reflecting pool just wasn't working. Every time Trump looked into it, he saw an old man who had just crapped his pants.
3: So I've been relating to some of this. I've had a pool at our house since the boys were little, and they're grown and gone, and I'm taking it out this year.
1: Really?
3: So I've been out there, I'm trying to dismantling things, and I'm enjoying it because I've been taking care of that freaking pool for like 15 years, and just like Trump's frustration, you know, they leak and it fit, you know, it'll, like you go out there in the morning, all of a sudden, oh, it's green, what? And so I knew a guy
18: New guy.
0: Yep.
18: I love that. That was a very unrelatable rant, Tom. I love you.
3: Yeah.
18: What, Joel, are you saying you've never gone out to gaze upon your property and decided to make major changes?
0: Pull out.
18: Yeah.
3: Is that way?
18: Have that removed. It no longer pleases me.
0: Take some of these extra houses down. What's going on?
3: I'm not used to being bougie, and I really was just then, wasn't I?
18: You really were.
0: Wow. Yeah. I like
3: Gosh,
0: it.
3: Gosh, I made
5: this
3: it.
5: This is a new time. Yeah. You're not leaving the light on anymore.
3: No. Yeah. I'm going to stay at Holiday Inn.
18: All right, here is your last quote. It's from a commenter on the New York Times website.
4: I do it every day. I'm not interested in watching it on TV.
18: Now, that person was responding to news that what New York Times game is being made into a primetime NBC game show.
27: Oh, I know this because I am probably going to apply. It's Wordle.
18: It is Wordle. Well, this is very exciting. Have you ever had a

0: Right now, panel, it is time for you to answer some questions about this week's news. Tom, this week, a court in Australia dismissed the claim of a supermarket employee who said his employers had no right to tell him to cover up what?
1: He had no right to tell him to cover up. That's pretty. I'm even going to need a hint. I don't even want to start guessing.
0: In Australian civil rights law, people with sagging pants are not a protected class.
1: Oh, my God. They're butt crack.
0: Exactly right. He sued because he felt his employer should not be allowed to tell him to cover up his plumber's crack. He believed it was rude for his supervisor at the supermarket to tell him to do that, to cover up what in Australia is also known as the bum crack. This was the fifth time he had brought that claim, only to be again dismissed. Man, the things some men will do to avoid buying a belt.
1: No.
2: Okay.
1: Kidding.
2: Okay, now to the men on the stage.
0: Yes.
2: Y'all don't feel that?
1: Yeah.
0: I'm sorry.
2: Like when your booty crack is out, to the men in the crowd, y'all don't feel that? Like for real. Y'all don't feel that?
1: I feel that.
2: You feel it?
1: I do not show my bum crack.
2: Okay.
1: No, I do not.
3: But, you know, women get to show their upper cleavage, maybe it's male cleavage. Maybe it's like, here, take a little peek.
1: You're right.
3: A little sexy peek.
0: You're right.
1: A little cleavage sticking out from under your kitchen sink.
0: Yeah. You're right. I mean, in a weird way, it's like
3: cleavage.
0: It's like you should do that, like with what society did with cleavage. You take it from being a point of shame to a sign of sexiness. Don't cover it up. Let's get some of those good-looking plumbers into something with a plunging crack line.
2: Mm-hmm. It's never a booty crack you want to see, though.
0: No.
3: It's true.
0: It really is. It's just never. Yeah, you're right.
2: Yeah, Michael B. Jordan ain't never out here with his cleavage.
0: Yeah.
4: Cracker Jack. Hey.
0: Coming up, grab your snorkel. We're headed to the beach in our Bluff the Listener game. Call 1-888-WAIT-WAIT to play. We'll be back in a minute with more of Wait Wait Don't Tell Me from NPR.
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1: I'm still trying to figure out how tall I am in metric.
0: You know, you and I were chatting backstage, and you were talking about the kind of celebrity that you enjoy, which is either people have no idea who you are, or they are obsessed with you and your work. And I think we have encountered door number two here at Benaroya Hall.
2: Whoa!

0: A lot of times I think people have a great trip and they just want to thank somebody for it. I get thanked for Malta and I've never been there. You know, somebody comes up out of the blue, I've never seen him before, and they go, we had the greatest time in Malta. Thank you so much. So what am I supposed to tell them? I just say, you're welcome. You know?
1: I really enjoyed this book of yours, On the Hippie Trail. I was also reading it while traveling, not in the manner that you do in the book, which is pretty Spartan. But it was just such a fun book to be traveling with and reading and thinking about travel. I'm curious if you could take me back to when you wrote this, although I guess at the time you didn't realize you were writing a book. You were not a famous TV host. You were a recent college grad piano teacher who was going from, it was Istanbul to Kathmandu. What were you doing on this trip?
0: Well, first of all, this is my newest book, but it's also my oldest book. I wrote it when I was one-third the age I am now. I was 23, and I had been to Europe several times, and I just wanted something more. And I whispered into my friend's ear, go east, young man, you know. And we both got together, me and my travel buddy, Gene, and we headed east from Istanbul to Kathmandu, and that was the road, the ultimate road trip back then in the 60s and 70s. The Beatles were hanging out with the Maharishi and Yogi, you know. And it was just like the ultimate trip. And I wrote this thing for myself. As you said, I was just a piano teacher. I had no idea I was going to be a travel writer. And I diligently wrote a 60,000-word journal filling up an empty book that's just like that, a hardbound 200-page book with beautiful penmanship. I cannot read my writing now, but for some reason then...
1: I thought you had a graphic designer transcribe your actual, you know, chicken scratch and make it... This is your handwriting.
0: That's my handwriting, yeah. But Luke, that book was when I wrote it, and then, you know, you get home and you get onto other stuff, and I may have read 4 or 5 pages of it in 40 years. And then during COVID, I got a chance to do some things I didn't have time to normally, and reading that journal was like, it was like an anthropological dig into a 23-year-old version of myself that I had mostly forgotten about. And it was so cool to be able to look at that and see it as this coming-of-age trip as kind of the compost pile of experiences from where I would grow out of as a travel teacher.
1: Because it was, you know, a lot of time on buses and in a lot of kind of, you know, overnight situations in places that were pretty Spartan. Did you have moments on that trip where you thought, maybe I've bitten off more than I can chew, or maybe I'm not really cut out for this sort of life?
0: Well, it was a long, long, long road. And when you leave Istanbul heading east in 1978, there's no internet. You know, you've got some traveler's checks in your money belt. No parents to bail you out. It occurred to me when I headed east from Istanbul, there's not a soul between here and Seattle that even knows I exist. Mm. And I didn't know anybody between there and Seattle. And we were going that way, and there was no information back then. Now we have too much information almost, but back then it was tough to get information. So, you know, we didn't know where we were going to be tonight or anything like that. We are naive, relatively wealthy, American, easy targets for all the con artists along the way. And on the hippie trail, it was said, everybody knew there was two kinds of travelers, those who knew they had worms and those who didn't know they had worms. And we kept going deeper and deeper behind the dark side of the moon, basically. Yeah. And we kept thinking, in one way, it was like a fantasy. And in the other way, it was just miserable. And we thought, it's not too late to turn around and go back to Santorini, where all the kids were having a great time at the youth hostel. And we got farther and farther away, and we kept thinking in 4 days of hard travel, we could be back in the Greek Isles. But we kept going, and then we finally got to Afghanistan, and we realized this is why we're here. It really got magic. We reached the point of no return, and then we crossed into India, and it was one of the great high-five moments of my life, just to cross that border and do a high-five with my buddy. And then we went to the end of the hippie rainbow, Kathmandu. And you got to read the book to know what's going to happen in Kathmandu.
1: 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This is LiveWire from PRX. We're at Ben Arroyo Hall in Seattle this week talking to Rick Steves about his book On the Hippie Trail, Istanbul to Kathmandu and the Making of a Travel Writer. Quick break, and then we'll be back with much more LiveWire in just a moment.

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0: Hey, welcome back to Livewire from PRX. We're in Seattle at the Nordstrom Recital Hall at Ben Arroyo, and we're talking to Rick Steves about his latest book, On the Hippie Trail. One of my favorite things about this book are the photographs that you took. I mean, they're just so vivid. Yes. And I mean, they just depict these places that many of us maybe will never go to. But also, you had to ration your photographs. Was 10 photographs a day, that was the amount of film you could carry?
1: Well,
0: for the trip?
1: It's hard to even conceptualize that now. I mean, younger people don't realize that. There was a day when it was an actual physical thing. You have 36 frames in a canister of film, and you're on the road, and you've got a dozen canisters, and that's 20% of your luggage. You know, it's a headache to carry that around. And you figure out, we got about 10 or 12 shots a day, and if you're overshooting it, you're going to run out. So you have to be careful. And then you don't know if it's going to turn out until you get home.
0: Yeah.
1: So you bring it home, and you send it down. There's only one address I remember in my whole world from the 1970s, and that was Page Mill Road, Palo Alto, where we sent our Kodak film, you know? And then, you know, it came back, and either it was a celebration or a sad day, because all of your memories are dark. Or, in this case, they turned out just great. But, that was the last year you could do the hippie trail, because the next year the Shah was overthrown, and Khomeini came in and turned Iran into a theocracy. And the next year the Soviet Union invaded Afghanistan and turned that into a war zone. And I happened to have this weird condition where I wrote everything down in this journal so diligently, and I happened to have filmed it, and I'm no great photographer, but I put a lot of effort into it. I had a wonderful Pentax K1000, and the photos are just beautiful. And then to put it all together, discovered it during COVID when I had some time to read it, and it made sense to write the book. It was, quite a surprise, because I didn't even know it was part of me, and now it is. So.
0: What about the sort of current state of photography while traveling? Because you do so much traveling and you're in so many places where there's got to be throngs of people with their camera phones and things. Mm-hmm. Like, how does that impact? And is there an etiquette piece of that you would like to encourage people around, just phone usage as a camera?
1: Well, any travel teacher, any tour guide, anybody that really cares about being in the moment in their travels understands what a problem it is for all of us to be so focused on our screens. And everything can translate, it can measure, it can identify, it can photograph, it can tell you your altitude, everything. And as a tour guide, I really find that this is a problem for people trying to have those magic moments. That's what we have when we're on the road, is magic moments. And what I do as a tour guide, for example, recently I was in Portugal with a group.
0: Just slap the phone out of their hand?
1: Throw the camera down. No, but if everybody's you got a great musical entertainment for your dinner, and everybody's crawling over everybody just taking photographs, and I just say, wait a minute, we're going to all take photographs on one song, and then you're going to put your cameras away, and out of respect to the musicians, and so that you can really appreciate this, we're going to be in the moment. So we have to, as travelers, be in the moment more, and that means no screen.
0: Mm. Can we be in the moment?
2: Yeah, totally.
0: Can we be in the moment in places where they know that we are, in fact, from America? Because that seems dicey right now. What's your advice to folks that are looking, they're excited to be traveling abroad, but they're also operating under the weight of our, let's just say, reputation?
1: Well, I was just in Istanbul a week ago and Rome 2 or 3 weeks ago, and I was tuned into that because this is understandable concern.
0: Yeah,
1: it is. You know, I always say the mark of a good traveler is how many people do you meet, not how much do you check off of your bucket list. And those people experiences really carbonate the trip. And we Americans need to make a point to travel in a way where we're accessible. We should assume we're interesting. And in the last
0: I mean, that my whole career is built on that.
1: Well, we just got more interesting on the road because of what's been happening in our country.
0: Well, okay, I see.
1: And I would say there's a lot of people are worried. Do I want to go to Europe? Everybody's going to be mad at us. Well, they're not mad at us. They may be mad at our government, and that's happened before. It comes and goes, you know. It's great when we travel because they get to better understand us and we get to better understand them. I always think if everybody had to travel before they could vote, we would not be in this jam right now.
2: Amen. Wow.
0: Yes. We only have 8 more minutes with Rick, please. We can't waste it with this ballyhoo. You know, something I was struck by in this book on the hippie trail, and you sort of alluded to it earlier, was that you and your travel partner were very far beyond the bounds of Western society and of kind of a part of the world where you could easily pick up a phone and call for help. And you're going through these places that became very sort of politically chaotic in the years after. And yet, I get the sense that you didn't feel unsafe. And you and I were talking this week off air, and you talked about the difference between saying bon voyage to people and saying safe travels.
1: Yeah. Don't we miss the days when you said bon voyage? I mean, that was a positive thing. And now they say, have a safe trip. And it just reminds me, as a society, we are riddled with fear. Mm-hmm. I never really thought much about Franklin Delano Roosevelt saying the only thing we have to fear is fear itself. But he was pretty wise, because fear, that's what makes us susceptible if people want to capitalize on our fear and do bad things with our society. And I find that fear is for people who don't get out very much. And the flip side of fear is understanding, and we gain understanding when we travel. And I just feel like it's so important that we get away from our home and look at it from a distance. We learn more about ourselves and our home and our country when we leave it and look at it from afar. I love the idea that Muhammad said, don't tell me how educated you are, tell me how much you've traveled. And me as a travel teacher, the whole idea is to not avoid culture shock, but to embrace it, to see it as a constructive thing, the growing pains of a broadening perspective. Mm-hmm. And if we're also afraid that we just barricade ourselves behind walls, we'll never get to know the other 96% of humanity. So the irony is people want to be safe by building walls and staying home. And I think that's the best prescription for being not safe in the future. Yeah. We need to get out.
0: Thirty more seconds, we lost people. When I've been telling folks that I'm going to get a chance to interview you, something that has come up is people said, oh, how's his health? I know that you had been through cancer. How is your health right now?
1: I am very thankful. Last July or something, I was diagnosed with prostate cancer. I was a typical guy my age that's, pretty together and always trying to be healthy and just stupid about my family's cancer history. But I checked my blood, PSA through the ceiling, had my prostate removed, and it's a very powerful personal and emotional and spiritual experience to go through that, and got my blood test, and I am cancer-free, so I'm very thankful.
0: Excellent. That one you're allowed to clap for, okay? Well, I don't want to be sort of corny, but I'm wondering if going through that has impacted what your experience is with travel, to be somewhere on the other side of this diagnosis and to look at something and to think, boy, if stuff had gone differently, I might not be in the position to do this. Has it in any way reinvigorated your relationship with seeing the world?
1: You know, there's certain things that do make things twinkle or make things come into focus or saturate the colors, you know. And I'm kind of looking for that when I'm making a TV show, what makes things twinkle. And when you've had this brush with cancer or when you've gone through a pandemic or any number of things, all of a sudden you realize how fragile and beautiful the environment is. And all of a sudden you realize how important good governance is. And you realize the importance of community. And how community does not happen with people doing more than their share to contribute to it. And we can't have a win-lose approach to problems. Going forward, we need a win-win approach to problems because we're all in this together.
0: Yeah. I was going to ask you, you probably get asked this a lot, but I was going to ask you if there's somewhere in the world that you haven't been that you want to, but I now know you haven't been to Malta, and I'm wondering, did something happen? Are you on bad terms with the government there? Why have you not been to Malta yet?
1: There are so many places I have not been, and people, think that all I do is travel, but all I do is work on my books that cover Europe. So, you know, my favorite places would be Sri Lanka or India or Indonesia or Japan. I love traveling there, but for the last 20 or 30 years, I've just been focused on Europe. It's an exciting responsibility to have books covering these places and thousands of people saying, what are we going to do for dinner tonight? Where are we going to take the kids down to the beach or all that? So I just love that responsibility. So if somebody gave me a luxurious, all-expenses-paid 10-day trip to Fiji or a safari or something that I'd love to do, my first thought would be, 10 days, I really need those 10 days to update my Sicily book, you know? So I'm not complaining about it. I just love my work. I found my niche, and it's very gratifying to be able to help Americans travel. I work with 100 people up in Edmonds, and our mission is to equip and inspire Americans to venture beyond Orlando.
0: Well, there goes our Orlando station. Yeah. That was.
1: I lost Orlando a long time ago with my show.
0: This is LiveWire Radio, formerly on in Orlando, but still. Still on in a lot of places. We're talking to Rick Steves about his new book, On the Hippie Trail. Now, Rick, you, of course, have guided millions of folks through Europe over the years. But as this latest book kind of shows, you were not always the savvy traveler, which got us wondering if you were ever guilty of some of the classic tourist blunders or faux pas. That means blunder in French. So we wanted to ask you about some travel transgressions to see if you have maybe committed them. This is a little exercise we're calling Rick Steves' Never Have I Ever. Very contemplative game we're about to play. Okay. Rick, we're wondering if you've done any of the following. Have you ever bought souvenirs for someone once you were already home?
1: No.
0: What is your souvenir sort of policy? Because you travel so much that if it became the expectation with people in your life that you were going to bring something home, I mean, that would be its whole own probably a responsibility, right?
1: I bought most of the souvenirs you can buy after the first five or six trips, and that was 30 trips ago. So
0: right.
1: Now I just, the thought of a souvenir, a physical souvenir, makes almost no sense to me. But photographs and memories, writing a journal is like netting butterflies. And you just catch all these butterflies and you write them down, these little magic moments that you'll forever enjoy. But souvenirs... Yeah, I used to bring home, after I finished all the tacky normal things that you'd buy, I started to bring home taxidermy, stuffed animals from different places. And it never went over well with girls that I was dating. So So they're deep in a box somewhere now, all my taxidermy.
0: Aww. Yeah.
1: But I just don't do souvenirs. But when you read the Hippie Trail book, I was fixated on souvenirs and bargaining. You know, bargaining is fun.
0: Getting these like fantastic outfits that you were like negotiating on for days on end and stuff, right? All right, Rick Steves, have you ever peed in a bottle while in transit?
1: That's page 47 in this book. I wonder if it is. Yeah. That's the country. It was on the way to Iran. Yeah.
0: So that's a yes?
1: I could write a whole essay about peeing in places other than toilets.
0: Yeah.
1: I'll tell you one thing. On the airplane in India back then, I had forgotten about this until I actually read the journal, but I went to it's an old prop propeller plane, and I went back to the toilet, and I was just mesmerized by you could see the farmland right through the toilet. And I couldn't stop looking at, through the toilet, at the monsoon-soaked farmland. And then I thought, and now I'm going to fertilize.
0: The producers and I were debating backstage whether or not to ask if you had ever been in the Mile High Club, but I think that's more upsetting.
1: Yeah.
0: Have you ever, Rick Steves, pretended not to understand a language to avoid getting in trouble with the authorities?
1: Many, many times. That's 101 for...
0: That's a move.
1: For slumming around Europe in the old days, yeah. You would buy a ticket halfway to your destination, and you would accidentally miss the stop, and the conductor would say, you're supposed to get off back there, and you would just not know, and you'd be traumatized, and then ultimately he would kick you off in the city that you wanted to be in.
0: All right, Rick Steves, have you ever hopped a train, as in, like, climbed into sort of, I don't know if we use this term anymore, but let's just say ridden the rails, hobo style?
1: Well, I've never done it hobo style, but I've done it cheap student style, which is just get on a train with an expired rail pass or something like that.
0: Yeah. And just kind of try to keep...
1: When you're on a train, and I haven't done this for a few years, but there's conductors that are coming this way. There's one here and one here, and they're coming like this. And you're trying to be right in the middle.
0: For the radio listeners, his hands are getting closer and closer together.
1: And you're hoping to get to your next stop before...
0: I see.
1: ...you run out of space. And that's thrilling, you know.
0: Yeah. I've been on a train before. This was just on the east coast of the U.S., but where they didn't come by and check my ticket, and I was so disappointed I had paid.
2: Yeah.
0: I felt like, what was that for? But
1: but Europe has evolved to the point now where they don't hardly check for public transit in a lot of countries, and everybody pays. They've got, it's government subsidized. And Germans have these passes where for a few bucks you can go anywhere in the whole country by train or by bus or by trolley, and it's a beautiful thing to be able to, it's like swinging from vine to vine, I always think, you know, just around Germany.
0: All right, last question, Rick Steves from Never Have I Ever. Have you ever eaten at a McDonald's in a foreign country, even though there was something local available right next door?
1: I've eaten at a McDonald's, I will admit, because when I was on a real tight budget, it was located where you'd get a great view for the cost of a Coca-Cola, and you're sitting right next to these fancy...
0: That's not eating if you just got a Coca-Cola.
1: Yeah, there's a McDonald's on the Champs-Élysées in France, which has beautiful wicker chairs, and they don't have golden arches. They have subdued white arches, you know? and that's the thing. And then as a tour guide, I have camped out in the very back of a McDonald's, assuming none of my travelers on the tour bus would come back there, because I told them not to go there.
0: Rick Steves, hiding in plain sight. I love it. The book is On the Hippie Trail. He's Rick Steves. Thank you so much for coming on LiveWire. That was Rick Steves right here on LiveWire. His latest book, On the Hippie Trail, is available to read right now. Hey there, LiveWire listeners. It's Luke. Letting you know that we are going to be back at the Alberta Rose Theater in Portland, Oregon on May 14th. Podcaster Sarah Marshall of the You're Wrong About podcast will be there. Now, she's got a new series. It's all about satanic panic, something I grew up with and in. Plus, we're going to have the author Camille Dungy stopping by. She's got a new collection of poetry, which is her first in nearly a decade. Then humorist and writer Angela Nissel on her latest memoir, and some music from jazz performer Casa Overall. You can get your tickets right now at livewireradio.org, and we'll see you on May 14th. This is LiveWire. I'm Luke Burbank here with Elena Passarello. Of course, each week on the show, we like to ask the LiveWire audience a question. And this week, we were inspired by Rick Steves' many adventures around the world. So what did we ask the audience, Elena?
2: Oh, this is going to be so good. We asked them to tell us the most unexpected thing that has happened while they were traveling.
0: All right, let's get into it. We actually recorded real audience members at a recent edition of LiveWire. Here is what they said. This person wanted to remain anonymous, Elena, which usually means...
2: It's going to be good.
0: It's generally a good story.
3: I'd bought all this sugar in Mexico when we were running around Mexico on this bus, and the Federales got on, and I just kind of freaked out and said, I'm American and it's sugar.
0: How much sugar do you need to buy while in Mexico?
2: Yeah. Are we doing some baking when we get back to the Airbnb?
4: I mean, you're kind of asking to get hassled.
2: Yeah.
4: Carrying around a white powder.
2: Methinks the lady doth protest too much.
4: Yeah, exactly. All right. Here's what Dan said happened to him once when traveling, and it was a big surprise.
5: We're in the Czech Republic, and we're on a like a four-hour bus. And about 1 hour in, I had to use the bathroom badly. And the guy was like an old Soviet type. Wouldn't stop the bus. And so we, like, 3 hours later, we got to a stop that actually had, like, a visitor center, maybe. And there was a restroom, and I bolted to the restroom, and I just made it. So now every once in a while, we'll say to each other, oh, I had a Czech Republic moment.
6: Yes.
2: The poor Czech Republic.
4: I don't know how that person, 3.5 hours, he said, I don't know how in the world he was able to hold it for that long. What I think is illuminating about that is the number one reason to be in a relationship, really, is so you have inside jokes like that.
2: Totally.
4: You know?
2: Yeah.
4: Just like a shorthand, when you said I'm having a Czech Republic moment, the other person knows exactly what's going on for you.
2: Yes. Yeah, that and charades. Like, nobody is better at charades than somebody that you've been with for 17 years.
4: Exactly. All right, here's what Maddie had happened to them when they were traveling, and it was, well, let's just say, surprising.
7: When I was in France a couple years ago, we were in a little garden maze, hedge maze, and we came around the corner, and there was a person of the evening entertaining somebody around the corner, and that was an unexpected thing to find at the Louvre.
2: At the Louvre. Okay. A little love at the Louvre.
4: Yeah, exactly. That's high class.
2: That's true. That's the...
4: I think I'm going to forever use the term person of the evening going forward.
2: Yes. I liked the euphemisms. Very, very delicately handled by Maddie there.
4: Exactly. So those are some unexpected travel stories from our listeners. Thank you to everyone who was brave enough to respond to our question. Our musical guests this week are part of a special collaboration between the Oregon Symphony and the nonprofit organization Path Home. And here's what they do. It's so cool, Elena. They bring together professional singer-songwriters with parents who are experiencing homelessness. And through the collaboration, the participants work with symphony musicians to create personal lullabies for their children. Stephanie Schneiderman of the Lullaby Project joined us on stage at the Patricia Reeser Center for the Arts in Beaverton, Oregon, to talk about the project. Take a listen. Welcome to LiveWire.
8: Hello. Thank you.
0: This is such an amazing project. Can you tell me kind of how it came to Portland and sort of what the response was?
8: Absolutely. It started at Carnegie Hall's Wiles Music Institute, and they have about 60 partners internationally. So Oregon Symphony brought it to Portland about 7 years ago, and they partner with Path Home Family Shelter, and now, as a new addition, Family Preservation, which connects us with incarcerated moms.
0: What's the process like? Where does the idea start? Just take me through how one of these songs kind of comes to be.
8: Absolutely. So the main purpose behind Lullaby Project, I kind of think, is two things. One is to amplify the parent-child bond. And, you know, music is the most natural way to bond with your kid. And the second thing is to empower the parent in a situation that's probably feeling powerless. Yeah. And so one of the first things we do is we, you know, they get to make every choice along the way. A lot of times I've done this over the years now, 7 years, I've been part of Lullaby Project since its inception with Oregon Symphony. And so I've written many songs with many parents, mostly moms, a couple of dads. And I'll always ask them, so how do you want to start? Like, what feels most comfortable to you? Do you want to write a letter to your kids? Do you want to write down some thoughts, or do you want to just talk? And all write it all down. And most of the time, that's what they choose. And so for the first 20 minutes, it's this really nice connection where they're sharing their story, their hardships, their love for their kids, stories about their kids, stories about their own upbringing. And I just like scribble as fast as I possibly can. And then I'll reflect it back to them. And, you know, when I recently did this with a wonderful mom that I had the honor of working with named Lacey at Coffee Creek, a lot of the things that she said, they were so, it was already so poetic, because she naturally, I think that happens. And so when she was first talking about her son, she has two kids, she was talking about her son, and she said, you know, his breath is my breath, and his smile is my smile, and every tear we cry together, I was like, just keep going, that's so good. Yeah. And when I reflected it back to her at the end, I said, is there anything that's missing? Like, is there any message here that you want to add on? And she said, I want my kids to know their power. And we put that in there. That's one of the lyrics. We'll teach you to know your power. And it was an emotional moment where she said, if I knew my power, my potential, my life would be different. Mm. And so it's just such an honor to be in the position of like taking the medium of songwriting and recording and being a musician for all these years, all these decades, and then using it to have somebody else like voice from their sense of melody. And a lot of times we'll find melody just through speech, our natural rhythm, our natural, you know, melody is comprised of two things. It's comprised of rhythm and it's comprised of pitch. And so we just follow the natural melody and that becomes the song. And so I think it's like helping a family create a family heirloom.
6: What's it like when the song is then performed for the parent and if the children are old enough to kind of understand what's going on, like that moment of the song being presented? I mean, there can't be a dry eye in the house,
8: it's
6: right?
8: It's just mind-blowing and always really emotional. And oftentimes there will be some moms that want to sing it on their own, meaning that they want to record it with the symphony and, you know, backing them up. And it's really just kind of elevates the whole experience for them. And so their kids feel like swept up in this exciting opportunity and they see their parent in a powerful place. And then I think it becomes like their anthem. Mm-hmm. I mean, I don't think that's an overstatement. It's really cool.
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0: Welcome back to LiveWire from PRX. I'm Luke Burbank here with Elena Passarello. Okay, it is that time again in the show where we like to play a little station location identification examination. If you are unfamiliar, this is where I quiz Elena, our announcer, on a place in America where LiveWire is on the radio. She has to guess where that place might be based on these clues. Elena, are you ready?
1: Yes, ready but not confident, because I feel like the hamlets have been getting smaller and smaller recently. So
0: I believe your suspicions are correct. It's known as a resort waterfront community on the north shore of Little Traverse Bay. It's also home to the deepest freshwater harbor in the Great Lakes.
1: Well, I would first say that it was Traverse City, but that doesn't sound right because it'd be too easy. So it's got to be one of the other little towns up there.
0: Yes, it is. How about this? A notable part about this town's history is that there was some hardcore clubbing that was going on during the Prohibition era. There was a place there called Club Manitow, which was an infamous Midwest summer resort nightclub casino that existed from 1929 to 1952. Does that narrow it down for you?
1: Yes. I've narrowed it down to two places. Do I get credit if it's one of the two?
0: Hugely.
1: Okay, it's either Petoskey, Michigan or Harbor Springs, Michigan.
0: It's Harbor Springs, Michigan, Elena, where we're on WHBPFM. How do you know from Harbor Springs, Michigan?
1: Used to vacation in Petoskey. I just couldn't remember which one was north of the other.
0: That is absolutely incredible. Shout out to everybody tuning in Harbor Springs, Michigan.
1: Woohoo!
0: This is LiveWire from PRX. All right, before we get to this week's musical performance from the Lullaby Project, a little preview of what we are doing on the show next week. Avery Trufelman is going to stop by. Avery hosts one of my very favorite podcasts in the world. It's called Articles of Interest. It is a show that is kind of ostensibly about clothing and fashion and what we wear, but it is about so much more than that. Plus, we're going to get some music from the truly delightful Brazilian by way of Portland, Oregon duo, Johnny Franco and his real brother, Dom. They really are brothers. They write beautiful songs. They've also got this kind of old timey radio sense that they bring to the show, which I'm excited for you to all get to hear. So make sure you tune in for next week's episode of LiveWire. All right. Before the break, we were talking to Stephanie Schneiderman of the Lullaby Project, which is an organization that collaborates with parents, some of whom are incarcerated, some who are experiencing homelessness, to compose lullabies for their children. So let's get back to that now. Let's hear this song from Stephanie Schneiderman and the Lullaby Project. This is with members of the Oregon Symphony, recorded live at the Patricia Reeser Center for the Arts in Beaverton, Oregon. Take a listen. Now, the song that we're going to hear, can you tell me the backstory on that?
2: So I shared a little bit. It's called Connected, mm-hmm. and it was written with Lacey.
0: Okay, this is a woman that's incarcerated currently.
2: Mm-hmm. Yeah, so you hear those lyrics. You'll hear, your breath is my breath. Your smile is my smile.
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1: That was the Lullaby Project right here on Livewire, featuring artist Stephanie Schneiderman and members of the Oregon Symphony, including Peter Fajola and Inez Voglar-Belgique on violin, Amanda Grimm on viola, Kevin Kunkel on cello, Jason Schooler on bass, and Zach Galatis on the flute. 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All right, that's going to do it for this week's episode of Livewire. A huge thanks to our guests, Rick Steves, Stephanie Schneiderman, and the Lullaby Project. Also, special thanks this episode to our friends, Hallie and Rick Sadel.
2: Woohoo, Hallie! Laura Haddon is our executive producer. Heather D. Michelle is our executive director. And our producer and editor is Melanie Sevchenko. Our technical director is Eben Hoffer. Hazik Bin Ahmad Farid is our assistant editor. And our house sound is by D. Neil Blake. Ashley Park is our production fellow.
1: Valentine Keck is our operations manager. Andrea Castro-Martinez is our marketing associate. And Ezra Veenstra runs our front of house. Our house band is Sam Pinkerton, Ethan Fox Tucker, A.L. Alves, and A. Walker Spring, who also composes our music. This episode was mixed by Eben Hoffer and Hazik Bin Ahmad Farid.
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2: 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WQCS weather. This evening, partly cloudy skies tonight, a comfortable low near 73. Tomorrow starts mostly sunny, then a slight chance of showers and thunderstorms later, with a high around 87. Keep plans flexible, especially late day, and enjoy the evening air out there on the coast tonight. It's currently 81 on the Treasure Coast at WQCS.
3: 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When that big night rolls around, some people find all that activity to be a lot of fun. But what about the rest of us who'd rather eat popcorn and play Wordle on the couch in our pajamas? I'm Meg Wolitzer, and on this Selected Shorts, something for social butterflies and introverts alike. Don't go anywhere. You're listening to Selected Shorts, where our greatest actors transport us through the magic of fiction, one short story at a time. Save the date. Three little words arriving most often in your email inbox or physical mailbox on a 4x6 piece of semi-gloss cardstock. That's it. Save the date. Plan ahead, make some space, because someone you know and love is getting married, celebrating an anniversary, or hosting another sort of unmissable happening. Invitation to follow. Simple. Of course, that postcard and those three little words can inspire very different reactions depending on the recipient. Many of us receive them with joy and delight. We send our tuxes to the cleaners and begin plotting how we might coerce the DJ to play Purple Rain for the final song of the night. Others, well, not so much. More on this in a minute. Now, we at Selected Shorts recently hosted an event, a save-the-date kind of occasion, that left us with the afterglow that comes after a successful soiree. Each year, we bring our show from New York to the beautiful Getty Center in Los Angeles. Already amazing. Our most recent visit, however, was even more exciting as we worked with a new partner, the Belletrist Book Club. For those who don't know it, well, first, belletrist is a French word for a writer whose work is beautiful or artistic rather than, say, academic. The Belletrist Book Club is the vibrant online community built by two longtime friends, actor Emma Roberts and producer Cara Price. As bookworms, they regularly shared recommendations and wanted to expand their circle as they passed their favorite new reads back and forth. As big admirers of the Belletrist community and their incredible author picks, we asked Roberts and Price to help us curate and host two shows at the Getty, and they said yes. Today's show, the stories and the actors you'll hear, are a direct result of our collaboration with Belletrist. Here are Belletrist co-founders Emma Roberts and Cara Price introducing themselves at the Getty Center.
4: 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Good evening, everyone, and welcome to Selected Shorts. Thank you for schlepping up to the Getty.
5: That's Cara Price, my BFF, and I'm Emma Roberts, and we are your hosts for tonight. You guys know me primarily as an actor, and
4: you might not know me at all, but you will now. We started the online literary community Belletrist in 2017, in part because we lived on different coasts. I live in New York, and we were constantly recommending books to one another, and we kind of had this de facto book club. And we had an idea to open our friendship book club to a larger, entirely online community of readers on Instagram and beyond.
5: And since then, we've recommended over 75 books. We've led countless conversations with authors.
4: We are here tonight because the good folks at Selected Shorts, who saw a Venn diagram between Shorts and Belletrist, asked us to come co-host this with them, and we're so grateful. They've chosen authors that we've chosen for our book club, Carmen Maria Machado, Britt Bennett, Jennifer Egan, Tiare Jones, the list goes on. And given our backgrounds, the theatrical nature of Shorts, collaborating made perfect sense.
3: That was Emma Roberts and Cara Price, co-founders of the Belletrist Book Club, from the stage at the Getty Center in Los Angeles. So, back to those save-the-date cards. While extroverts among us probably enjoy getting these announcements, others surely feel something akin to dread. For these folks, standing around with strangers, hors d'oeuvres in hand, for 5 minutes of small talk about what they do for a living probably feels like 5 years. If you've ever read an essay by the funny, acerbic writer Samantha Irby, you might think you know how she feels about parties. She's the author of collections including Quietly Hostile, Wow, No Thank You, and We Are Never Meeting in Real Life. But the tone of Irby's playful piece, Please Invite Me to Your Party, may surprise you. It was read by the actor Richa Morjani. She's best known for her roles in Mindy Kaling's Netflix series Never Have I Ever, as well as the fifth season of FX's Fargo. And here's Morjani exploring social graces with Samantha Irby's Please Invite Me to Your Party.
5: Please invite me to your party. I'm a great guest. I will appreciate all of your deep cleaning. The baseboards you scrubbed, the silverware you polished to a high gleam, the corners you awkwardly maneuvered the Swiffer into to sweep the last of the crumbs and cat hair out of sight. I, too, have stood panting in the middle of a room. No one coming to my house is even supposed to enter, worried what someone who stumbles in mistakenly looking for the bathroom is going to think because there's dust on the back of the TV. Speaking of bathroom, I will notice that you wiped all the toothpaste flecks off the mirror, ran a wet washcloth across the scale you hide under the radiator, and I'll appreciate that your toothbrushes are standing up straight in the new toothbrush cup you ran out to Target to get 3 hours before your first guest arrived. I will see your Anthropology shower curtain and think, damn, she's fancy enough to get her shower curtains at Anthropology? Your Aesop hand soap won't be lost on me either. And I know you really want me to peek at your unpronounceable shampoo brand, so rest assured, I will do that. I'm so fun. I'll talk to everybody. I'll charm your mom, telling her that she looks hot in fuchsia, and joke with her that she should adopt me because you're such an And when your dad corners me aggressively into talking about sports, I will gently remind him that I'm not exactly that kind of lesbian. But also, I've seen enough Skip Bayless to fake my way through a convincingly knowledgeable conversation about Ezekiel Elliott's rushing yards last season, and that will win him over. He will suggest that we go to a football game together, an invitation I will dodge until one of us dies. I'm going to try all your weird party foods without spitting any of them out or hiding them in your plans, even the stuff that looks homemade, which goes against one of my primary guiding principles. I'm going to sample that gritty breadstick-looking thing, and even though I know before I touch it, it's going to shatter into particles of sharp dust down the front of my nice party shirt the second my teeth make contact. The aesthetic uniformity of carrot sticks is appealing to me, and I find them to be an excellent vehicle for delivering ranch dressing to my mouth, even though doing so will cause me to horrify anyone who attempts to talk to me. If you take even one bite of a raw carrot, you will have carrot flecks in your mouth for at least a week afterward. I will eat them for you so it doesn't look like you don't know what people want to eat. The hot dip, I'm trying that. The guacamole that's gone gray, I'll have some of that too. I will take just enough of each proffered food item that you don't feel like you wasted $400 on people who just want to clean out all your booze. And I will bring good. I have a serious lack of confidence, and I'm always trying to prove that I have good taste and like nice things, especially at a celebration. I'm going to go to the boutique grocery and stuff my humiliation in my back pocket long enough to ask the person behind the counter to recommend something in the $30 range. Then I'm going to slide over to the cheese counter and get one of those logs of goat cheese that has blueberry goo in it because that looks fancy to me. I'll make my way to the cracker section and get a couple pricey boxes of sturdy-looking health crackers covered in nuts and seeds that I would never, ever buy for myself, and I'm mostly convinced that you don't want either, but they are going to look so nice and expensive in your cheese tray that it makes it worth it to me. If you'd prefer a dessert, I could certainly pick up a tort of some kind on my way over, a thing I would never purchase for myself because if I'm getting a cake, I am getting a slab of moist chocolate children's birthday cake slathered with an inch of thick, tooth-disintegrating grocery store buttercream. But that's a weird thing to show up with unless the guest of honor is a 7-year-old. I have so many good stories. I won't say weird, off-putting, or challenging to casual acquaintances of yours, threatening to make your future relationships with them awkward as hell. I have a deep reservoir of jokes and funny anecdotes that'll thaw even the chilliest of the coworkers you invited just to be nice. And I know how to land a punchline. You also don't have to worry about me posting all your business online. That's right. You're never gonna log on to be confronted by the 10 worst pictures of you or your apartment you've ever seen in your whole life, posted by me, not even with the decency to put a flattering filter on your mismatched furniture and trash. If my phone is out, it's because I'm trying to find a meme to show someone, so I won't be that person trying to explain a visual medium to a person who is already bored, not because I'm taking shadowy pictures of all your stuff that I plan to post at 3 a.m. when I know you're not going to see it for at least 12 hours, by which point everyone you know will have seen that you, one, had a party and didn't invite them, and two, should probably run a dust rag over your coffee table. That's rude! I can also keep your cat company if you need me to. I mean, if Pickles is going to get stressed out in the darkened bedroom you stashed her in with only an empty tuna can for company, I would not at all mind creeping in there and petting her for many hours until the party is over and you forget I'm even in there, which sounds awkward in theory, but will come in very handy when you find out that I don't mind helping clean up. I love party aftermath. I love seeing who congregated where and how many drinks they had and speculating about who kissed what and who went home with whom, even if it means collecting stacks of little plates covered in globs of unidentifiable cream-based goo and half-eaten celeries with their little unruly celery hairs sticking up. So, you'll invite me, right? You're going to text me the address and favorite brand of tequila, right? I need to be invited more than anything I've ever needed in my life, because trust me, I really am great at a party. Seriously though, invite me. I'm the greatest party guest there is, especially since I won't come.
0: That was Please Invite Me to Your Party by Samantha Irby, performed by Richa Morjani. I'm Meg Wolitzer. Irby is so charming here, you'd be forgiven for thinking she meant everything she said right up to the end. Next, a story about another noteworthy occasion, a wedding anniversary. Despite the title, this story is not really about the married couple it features. It was written by Victoria Lancelotta. Her titles include the novel Far and the collections Ways to Disappear and Here in the World. Performing the story is Judy Greer, an actor much loved for roles on series including Arrested Development and films such as Ant-Man. And if you recognize her voice, well, she's also done a lot of animated voiceovers, including for the spy spoof Archer. And now, Judy Greer performs The Anniversary Trip by Victoria Lancelotta.
6: The Anniversary Trip. They are sitting in a cafe on the Boulevard Saint-Germain, not far from the Odeon metro stop, three of them sitting, the wife with her husband, the husband with his mother. Not inside the cafe, but at one of the tables on the sidewalk where the prices are exorbitant, but the view of the passing crowd is almost enough to counter this. It is November. And Paris should be cold, damp, the sky a low gray sheet, but instead it has been sunny and too warm for the cashmere and corduroy they packed. Their collapsible umbrellas have been useless. The wife, Monica, is damp with an unpleasant sweat most of the time, wet skin cooling at the small of her back and between her breasts every time she stops moving. It is close to 4 p.m, and they are drinking red wine, vin rouge, Monica thinks, corrects herself, for Elizabeth, the mother. Un express for her son, Martin. She herself is sipping an Evian, though what she really wants is a bourbon and soda. Jack Daniels, please. But she is in no way brave enough to order such a thing, such a crass American drink, at one of these cafes, in the presence of her husband's mother, Elizabeth. The older woman finishes her wine and lights a cigarette, gestures to the waiter, "Encore," she says, smiling, lifting her empty glass for him. He takes it and rushes off. Elizabeth is angular, her cheekbones jutting, her mouth wide, lips glossy, red and thin. She wears her silver hair in a neat bob, pulls it up and off her face, her cheekbones with enameled combs. She is more beautiful now in her 60s than her son's wife has ever been, will ever be. Monica recognizes this and accepts it. Her husband does not notice, or noticing does not comment, or at least has not commented, not in the 5 years they've been married or the 5 on again, off again dating before that. Monica has never quite been able to think of Elizabeth as a mother-in-law, as someone for whom birthday greeting cards are designed with stamped gilded roses and unctuous sentiments in pastel script. "I should have ordered a half carafe instead," Elizabeth says as the waiter returns with another small glass and a new ticket he slides under her ashtray. "You would have had a glass, Martin?" He shrugs, eyes his wife's bottle of Evian. "Are you sure you don't want anything else?" he says, and she shakes her head. "Maybe I'll stop on the way back to the hotel for some wine to keep in the room," he says to his mother. "Darling," she says, "do whatever you like. If you'd rather drink in the room than go down to the lounge, that's perfectly fine with me." She pulls at the cigarette. "How is her skin still so lovely?" Monica wonders, and tilts her head back to exhale against the awning above them. "You can drink from those awful bathroom glasses, and Monica and I will go down for aperitifs and pâté." She reaches for her daughter-in-law's hand and squeezes her firm grip. "It's very firm and cool, don't you think, my dear?" They are on this trip to celebrate.

of time, Elizabeth pointed out at the reception after the funeral. Long enough for the two of them to say their goodbyes, but short enough that there was no protracted decline, no months or even years of false hopes and setbacks, no extended physical humiliation or dementia. He was an efficient man, and he was efficient in his dying. He had been a professor of acoustics, retired, but for the occasional dissertation advice for a particularly promising doctoral student. His son, Martin, has a beautiful singing voice, an ease and grace with stringed instruments. Monica herself is tone deaf, as unmusical as it is possible to be. When she confessed this at one of her first dinners with Martin's family, his mother had laughed in delight. "Finally, someone like me," she said, and raised her glass to Monica. "My dear, you have no idea how happy I am to hear that." Even now, it is hard for Monica to imagine how two women could be less similar than she and Elizabeth. So, they are in Paris for 2 weeks on a trip that Elizabeth planned and booked and paid for, a trip that Martin and Monica would not quite have been able to afford on their own. Their hotel is small but elegant, close to the Seine and Musée d'Orsay. Their budget is not unforgiving, but it does not have room for extended or luxurious travel. "I don't want an argument about this," Elizabeth said after a dinner of grilled shrimp and salad one hot night in August when she handed them their tickets and itineraries. "This is something I promised your father I would do," she told Martin, her voice free of unsteadiness or sentiment. "We had planned to go to Paris for our 40th anniversary," she explained to Monica, which was obviously impossible under the circumstances, "so I told him I would go anyway. But I don't relish the idea of traveling alone at this point." I don't know what to say," Monica said, and looked at Martin, whose face was impassive, his eyes focused out beyond the hedges in his mother's backyard. "I think I'll be having aperitifs with you," she says to Elizabeth now. They have all finished their drinks, and Elizabeth tucks bills under the ashtray, stows her cigarettes in her bag, and arranges her shawl over her shoulders. It is a lovely piece of fabric, purple and brown paisley shot through with gold, rich and exotic. No one guesses she is American until she speaks, and even then her imperfect French charms waiters and taxi drivers. "Dinner is at 9 tonight," she says. "I have a few shops I want to browse in the meantime, but you two go along. Take some time alone." She smiles at her son, a smile Monica recognizes, distant, chill. "Find something spectacular for your wife, Martin." She slips through the narrow space between tables, the fabric of her slim black trousers whispering. "A biento," she calls to the waiter, who salutes as he rushes past. "A biento." Monica will remember this. "I wouldn't mind just heading back to the hotel for a nap," Martin says, watching his mother as she crosses the street. "You don't have to come with me," he says. "You can do whatever." Monica waits for him to finish his sentence. "Whatever you want, whatever you feel like," but he does not. To find the right words would fatigue him, as many such efforts have since his father died, since long before that, as many efforts always have. She looks for their waiter but cannot find him. She imagines him pouring wine and uncapping bottles of Stella Artois somewhere in the dark interior of the cafe. Martin kisses her cheek and moves off in the direction of their hotel, his head down. She stands on the corner, out of the way of the waves of people moving past, and tries to decide what to do. The sun is dipping behind rooftops, and she finds herself in sudden shadow, though the light ahead of her is still gold and long. She will walk to the river, stroll back to their hotel along the quay. She wants to be sure these 2 weeks of seeing the Seine at every time of day in every available light. She'd known before she came that Paris was beautiful, but she had not been prepared for how merciless the beauty was, how overwhelming. She'd been struck by the lack of what she understood as charm. It was not a charming city because it did not need to be. She chooses a street she has not walked before and starts toward the river and falls into a peaceful, near absence of thought, a calm she associates with childhood. She does not know when exactly she became unable to love her husband. She knows only that she woke one night and looked at him, at his face, lovely as his mother's, but grave even in sleep, and thought,
I am finished.

0: empty. I have nothing left for you. She reaches the quay and draws her coat more tightly around her. At this time of day, she cannot tell which looks deeper, the Seine or the sky. Monica's own mother was not beautiful. The most Monica can say, honestly, about her looking through old photo albums and clumsily framed snapshots is that at one time she was pretty enough. She lives alone in a ranch house with a finished basement that she paid for outright with her settlement from the divorce. Monica sees her once a year or every other. She has been in Elizabeth's presence only a handful of times, and each time Monica is tense, alert, watching for the signs that her mother has had one beer too many. The incessant brushing of imaginary crumbs from her lap, the damp sounding exhale of breath, somewhere between a sob and a sigh. On these occasions, Elizabeth has smiled and sipped at her wine and smoked many more cigarettes than is usual, while Monica's mother has eaten peanuts from a glazed ceramic bowl, a wedding gift from one of Elizabeth's friends. "These are really good peanuts," Monica's mother has said. "Aren't peanuts just so good with cold beer?" She pauses at the window of a narrow shop along the quay. Crowded in the doorway are spinning wire racks of postcards and flimsy chiffon scarves, magnets on easels and tote bags stamped on their sides with disproportionately squat images of the Eiffel Tower. All of these items are helpfully priced in both euros and dollars. She can hear nothing but American accents coming from the shop and is moving away from the door, embarrassed, when she sees that some of the magnets are in the shape of pretty little baguettes, webbed sauces on, and surprisingly realistic cheeses, and she smiles in spite of herself. She loves her mother, and her mother would love one of these magnets, probably more than she would love to actually be here eating food that Monica is certain she will never have the opportunity to eat. She waits until the group of Americans has left before slipping inside the shop. She will be sure to say a biento when she leaves. Martin dresses for dinner in neat gray trousers and a jewel blue shirt. "You look handsome," Monica says. It has become easier to compliment him with every day that passes, with every day closer to her leaving. "I bought a few little souvenirs for my mother today," she says. She sees that he did buy wine. There are four bottles lined up neatly on the desk she has been using as a vanity. Her leaving. To where? She has not allowed herself to think of this yet. "Have you bought anything for yourself yet? You should pick something out. You know better what you like than I do." She has not. But she has, wrapped in fragile tissue and tied with black silk cord, a package tucked into the corner of her suitcase. A pair of jade and sterling cufflinks she bought for him the day they arrived. They struck her as exactly the sort of gift Elizabeth would have chosen for her own husband, striking in their anachronism. What Monica's mother would call a conversation piece. The elderly shop owner had complimented Monica on her taste as he wrapped them, his English as archaic as his merchandise, and for a moment she was proud of herself. Of finding the shop, going in alone, of counting out euros. She has no idea when she will give them to Martin, and only after she got them back to the hotel and hidden them away did she become convinced that he would be disgusted with her, that he would think she meant them as some sort of awful consolation prize. "Are you coming down for drinks with us?" she says. She is dressed carefully in a simple black dress and red shoes, the shoes bought as a surprise by Elizabeth earlier in the week. "No woman should go through life without a spectacular pair of red shoes," she said, handing the bag across the table where they'd met for lunch. "If they don't fit, we can exchange them," she said. But when Monica tried them on in the hotel later, the fit was perfect. "In a bit, I might have a glass of wine here first," Martin says and gestures towards a pile of academic journals on the nightstand. "There's an article I've been waiting to finish." Monica nods and takes up her satin purse. "Then we'll just be down in the lounge. We should get our cab by around a quarter till." She knows better than to try to coax him out. She knows enough to leave him to whatever abstract imperative he has decided upon. In the hallway by the elevator is a narrow mirror. Monica stands in front of it and waits. She is 34 years old. Since high school, she has always looked her age or older. Her mother is 52. When Monica was in her 20s, they were often mistaken for sisters. Her mother was delighted by this. After her divorce, she went out every Friday night, and every Friday night she asked Monica to join her. The elevator arrives, and she tucks herself into the tiny space. Her mother was divorced at 40. Free as a bird, she liked to say. Monica imagines she herself will be able to say the same by 35. My son won't be gracing us with his presence, Elizabeth asks. A cigarette is burning in a crystal ashtray, and she lifts it to her lips, inhales once, and stubs it out. He wanted to get some reading done. Monica settles on the sofa, chaise lounge, next to her, and crosses her legs so that one pretty shoe is visible. Elizabeth lays a warm hand on the ankle. Lovely, she says. Really, they suit you. You shouldn't be shy about wearing beautiful things, my dear, she says. She fishes in her purse and draws out a tiny vial of perfume, presses it into Monica's hand. And this, I think, will suit you as well, a sample from a little perfumery I found today. If you like it, we'll go back and buy some tomorrow. She finishes the drink in front of her, and the waiter appears immediately. Her hair is loose tonight. Spun silver amethyst drops sparkle at her neck. Why would a man want to read when he could be sipping champagne with his wife? I'm leaving him, Monica says. And once she speaks, she is amazed, ashamed by how delicious the words taste to her, exotic and heady like the truffle shavings on her galette at dinner last night. I'm leaving him. As soon as I can. He doesn't know yet, she says. She is racing to get the words out before Martin appears. She feels as though she is running for a train she cannot afford to miss. I need you to help me, she says to her husband's mother, though she has no idea what kind of help there could possibly be. Monica was 25 when she met Martin, a serious student, a quiet man, educated, intelligent, everything about him exotic to her, seductive. So dedicated, not yet 30, and a doctoral student in the philosophy department where she worked as a receptionist. He smiled infrequently, and she thought him intense, reflective. She had been smiled at all her life by friendly neighbors in the town where she'd grown up, by school teachers and shopkeepers, by her reckless father and barely grown mother. She had had her fill of smiles. She was the one to initiate. She was the one to stay at her desk until his Thursday seminar broke at 5:15, to pretend to sort through phone messages and interdepartmental mail until he zipped his coat and shouldered his bag and nodded at her on his way past the desk. Martin, she said, and he turned, surprised. So then, drinks late that Friday afternoon. Informal, noncommittal. He was reticent. He talked with comfort about only his research. But he reciprocated the invitation, and she was surprised. A foreign film matinee the following Sunday, then drinks again, then lunch, weeks of quiet meetings, dates. She was never quite sure. For an hour or three, and then, finally, a Friday night that bled into Saturday morning and Saturday afternoon, his apartment dark, shades drawn throughout, his bedroom small and kempt and severe, his body also small and kempt and severe, his mouth unyielding, his skin so too somehow. He was nothing like the boys and men she'd known growing up, affable in their baseball caps and worn jeans, their coolers of beer and soda on the porch or in the truck bed, ready for anyone who might happen along. They were expansive. They were as undemanding as a soft May sky. When Martin kissed her, she felt a weight of gravity she had not felt before. When he touched her, she felt somehow solemnified. The question she finally asked herself was not, do you love him, but can you love him? Will you love him? Yes, I will be able to do that. So then. There are some promises, Elizabeth says, still holding her glass aloft, that will ruin you if you keep them past the point of... She stops, searching, and Monica can see the echo of her son and the upward glance of an eye, the slight tension of the jaw as she thinks. I don't know, she finally says, laughing. If you keep them past their own point, I suppose, past their point of usefulness. I tried, Monica says, desperate, close to tears. I can't even tell you how long. But Elizabeth shakes her head. silver hair and amethyst earrings swinging, and holds up a hand to stop her. "A toast," she says, "to my son, who was your husband for longer than I expected him to be." She touches her glass to Monica's and sips, sets the glass down, and leads forward to rest her hands on Monica's knees. "I know, Martin," she says, "and I believe you did the best you could. Drink, my dear." And Monica does. The lounge is filling. Couples dressed for an evening out, and a few single men in narrow, dark suits, but Martin is not among them, not yet. "It's difficult to imagine now," Elizabeth says, "but this is not a tragedy. Not for you, certainly, but not for Martin either." She smiles. "And I think you know this, don't you?" Monica nods. She is still watching the staircase for Martin for the lovely peacock blue of his shirt. She will give the cufflinks to Elizabeth to give to him as her own gift. They are beautiful enough that Martin will not doubt his mother chose them, and she allows herself a moment of pride in this. "Then I want to ask you something," Elizabeth says, "a favor." And although Monica cannot imagine what she could possibly do for a woman like Elizabeth, she does not hesitate before saying, "Of course I will." "I want you to wait, if you can," Elizabeth says. She touches Monica's cheek with a soft, fragrant hand, and Monica imagines for one moment that the two of them are in this city alone, that they found each other independently of Martin, of anyone, that there is all the time in the world for Elizabeth to teach her how to be someone completely different from who she is. "Wait until we get home to tell him. Think of the rest of this week as a gift to me. Can you do that, my dear?" And Monica nods, lays her hand over Elizabeth's, closes her eyes, and thinks, "I would wait as long as you ask me to, so please ask for longer." And when she opens her eyes, she sees Martin on the staircase, sees her husband, his face pale and solemn above that lovely shirt as he walks toward them. "He never pretended to be anything he wasn't. I did. I am guilty of that." Elizabeth stands to greet her son, and Monica does as well. He kisses both of them on the cheek and accepts a glass of champagne from the waiter before they all sit again and touch glasses. "To happiness," Elizabeth says, and they drink. And Elizabeth speaks easily, casually, of an exhibit she is interested in seeing. The room is warm and candlelit, and it seems right to take her husband's hands, to slip her fingers through his. He neither resists nor responds. She remembers that first night with him, how cool the tips of his fingers were against her collarbone, how light their touch, as though he was somehow surprised to have found her there, naked and breathing in front of him. The last man Monica dated before Martin was an old acquaintance, someone she'd known vaguely in high school and met again not long before taking the job at Martin's university. His name was James, "but call me Jimmy," he'd said. And he had a girlfriend and a 3-year-old daughter by a woman he no longer dated, but whom he still counted as a friend. He told Monica one day a few weeks after their first meeting that he'd stopped seeing his girlfriend, that he wanted to ask her out. She said yes. And at the end of that first date, after a steak dinner and a stop for ice cream, he asked her out again before he'd even gotten her back to her house she still shared with her mother. James was a man who understood exactly what was possible for him and was happy with that. A man who had no need of exceeding his reach. And later that year, when Monica told him she was moving for a new job, he was genuinely puzzled. "But why would you leave? You belong here," he said, gesturing as if to take in the entirety of that town where he lived, where everyone he knew lived, smiling, happy. And Monica could not disagree. "That is the reason why, exactly." When eventually Monica talks to her mother about Paris, she will not even realize how completely it has slipped away from her, has become again what it was before she saw it herself, the images hazy and lucid, all at once in the way of any vivid dream. She will sit in her mother's kitchen drinking coffee and describing the soft facades of buildings, white and gray and taupe, the faded red awnings of cafes, the boulevards and gardens and cathedrals, everything warm and inviting and unreal. She will mention Martin only offhandedly and Elizabeth not at all. And when her mother finally tires of feigning interest, she will be secretly glad, relieved that the time is passing, that Paris is again becoming nothing more than a word she might see on the cover of a glossy magazine or hear on a cable travel channel, certainly not a place where she once spent a few breaths of her life. And she will hardly remember the way the Seine sliced the city in half, a radiant, curving knife, merciless and perfect.
1: That was Judy Greer performing The Anniversary Trip by Victoria Lancelotta. Did you hear how Lancelotta leans into the relationship between Monica and Elizabeth? Many writers would probably go for the obvious drama, a woman quietly falling out of love with her husband and its loud repercussions. And we'd see some painful dinner scene between them. But by focusing on Monica's infatuation with Elizabeth and Elizabeth's unusual response to Monica's news, Lancelotta makes this a story we've never heard before. When we return, achieving that perfect bridal body, even if it means jail time. I'm Meg Wolitzer. 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
1: 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Our final story of the hour, Bridal Body, is by the very funny Jen Spira. She's a smart, snappy writer who has written for The Onion, The New Yorker, and The Late Show with Stephen Colbert. This piece is from Spira's debut short story collection, Big Time, and deals with that most indelible of save the dates, the wedding. And more specifically, how women are trained to approach their wedding days. Reading it is Aaron Hayes, a joyful actor who can be seen in films including Bill and Ted Face the Music, and heard in series such as Grimsburg opposite John Hamm. And here is Hayes hitting all the laugh lines in Jen Spira's Bridal Body.
5: Bridal Body. I wanted to look and feel my best at my wedding. I mean, what bride doesn't? So 3 months before the big day, I stripped naked, stepped in front of the mirror, and took stock of my goals. I mean, I had work to do, no doubt about it. My hips have always been my biggest problem area. I definitely needed to do something about them. Same with my stomach, and of course my neck tattoo, which says property of chainsaw. I traced my fingers over the faded script, sighing in disgust. I don't care how good a kisser your ninth grade boyfriend is, never get a tattoo of his name outside the bikini area. Now, these problems weren't going to magically fix themselves, so I decided to join a gym and booked a session with a personal trainer named Diego. After we'd introduced ourselves, Diego asked me about my fitness goals, and I told him that my wedding was in 3 months, and I wanted toned arms, a flat stomach, and sculpted legs. He told me he'd like a 9-inch that prints money. I thought that was harsh. But I had to respect like his tough love approach. And I realized it might be just the ticket. Diego walked me over to the machines and instructed me to jog on a treadmill while he tracked my time by playing Grand Theft Auto 4 on his phone. I logged 30 minutes, and then we set up a schedule where we'd meet twice a week. He also suggested I clean up my diet by drinking more water and prioritizing lean protein. I recognized that I had a long road ahead, but I left the gym feeling pretty good about my plan. As I was walking down the street towards 7-Eleven, mentally listing the reasons why a Monterey Jack Taquito and Sour Patch Kids counted as lean protein, an unfamiliar voice called out to me. I turned and saw a fit 40-something woman with spiky hair leaning against a brick wall. "Hey, are you serious about getting that bridal body?" Hell yes, I was, but how did this lady know my deal? She answered before I could even ask. "I saw you talking with Diego," she said, eyeing me up and down. "They give him cases like yours. Hip-centric? 5-alarm fires." I nodded. She was plain spoken, like Diego, but I liked her candor. I gestured to my body, like, what should I do? She took out a scrap of paper and scribbled something on it. "Meet me at the docks at 1 a.m. and bring this in cash." I looked down at the paper. "This is a receipt from Pick-A-Bagel?" On the back, the mysterious stranger had written down a huge sum of money, enough money to straight up buy a new life, and almost as much as what I'd been quoted to have a scientist graft my face onto a really hot person's body. I pocketed the paper and told the spiky-haired lady I'd have to think it over. And that night, as my fiancé Matt slept peacefully beside me, I did. I thought back to our first date in Central Park. It was a sunny afternoon in early autumn, and we lost track of time walking around the reservoir, talking and laughing. As I cast my mind back to that golden day, I reached out and touched his hair, overcome with love for him. I just completely lucked out with Matt. He was sweet and funny, and what's more, like, he made me feel sexy as hell. But our chemistry went so much farther than our deep physical connection. We electrified and nourished each other on a deep soul level. I'm not a religious person, but in Matt, I had found a kind of cosmic connection, completion, a reason to exist, a reason for anything to exist. So at the end of the day, I had to admit that he deserved a bridal body that was hot as freaking hell. I slipped out of bed, made a few phone calls, emptied our savings account, and kissed Matt goodbye as he slept. When I got to the docks, the spiky-haired woman seemed startled to see me. "I wasn't sure you had it in you." "You're damn right it's in me," I said, tossing the bag of money with a swagger. Spiky hair checked to make sure it was all there, then rose and knocked me out with a single quick punch. When I came to, I was blindfolded in the back of a truck, my head throbbing and my hands tied behind my back. I could hear low, guttural voices, but I didn't recognize their language. My mouth felt like it hadn't, like, touched water for days. Finally, the truck came to a stop, and my captors dragged me out. Spiky hair ripped the blindfold from my eyes, and the light was blinding, and all I could smell was mud. "March," she commanded. And I did. Later, when my eyes adjusted, I saw that we were trekking through a barren gorge. 2 grueling hours later, we reached the opening of a cave. But by this point, I had had just about enough. I was starving, sunburned, and wheezing from the repeated blows meted by Spiky. And to be honest with you, I was also waffling over whether I had made the right decision. You know, I realized that I needed a snack and a breather, just to check in with myself and kind of see where I was at. So I stopped and asked Spiky if she had a helpful treat, like such as a Cliff Bar in the carrot cake flavor. She turned and looked at me like I was nuts. "I know," I said, "it's not white chocolate macadamia nut, but like, you have to save those bullets for when you really need them, right?" Spikey grabbed me by the front of my fleece and flung me down into the mouth of the cave. My head bounced off the hard-packed dirt floor. As I lay there, spitting up dirt and a shard of a bloody tooth, she kicked me in the ribs hard. And it was at that moment that I mentally disinvited her from my bridal shower. Staggering into the cave, I squinted my eyes and struggled to make out the dark shapes that loomed before me. Slowly, my vision began to focus. There were about 40 women training in a cement studio, rock-hard abs, chiseled triceps, and hollowed-out clavicles for miles. A bare fluorescent bulb hung from the dripping ceiling. Spikey strode past me and blew a whistle. The women froze. "Brides, we have a new recruit." She dragged me forward and pushed me toward the group. I felt the daggers of 40 pairs of eyes on my broken body. Spikey continued, "You're here because you have the desire to succeed, but do you have the will to endure?" She swept her hand around the room. "Look around you. Only half will survive." I looked to the woman to my left. She was cute and blonde, with adorable freckles and pearl studs in her ears. I guess she was in her mid-20s. She was wearing a tank top that said "The Misses" in glitter, and her ankles were wrapped snugly in pink one-pound weights. And I was just about to ask her where she'd found her adorable fitness accessories when she snapped her head forward, knocking her skull into my forehead with a sickening thwack. My journey had begun. I was assigned a straw mat on the floor of a long tunnel, and I kept to myself. My only possessions were my Fitbit, my slop pail, and my picture of Matt. I drew it from memory on a scrap of bat wing. Every night after Zumba and our vicious nude wrestling matches, I would kiss it. 2 weeks after I started the program, I looked better than I'd ever dared to dream. I had lost 5 pounds, and I could actually see some definition in my arms. I went to my room, I packed my bags, and thanked my trainer for all her help. When I awoke from the beating she gave me, my trainer informed me that I wasn't even 5% of the way through the program. For starters, I needed to drop my BMI by 40%, add 11 pounds of muscle, and 6 pounds of fat. And even if I did achieve those stats, I wouldn't decide when I was done. I would be told. I couldn't believe it. I was gonna look so amazing on my wedding day. Later that night, as I rubbed a numbing poultice into my wounds, a troubling thought crept into my mind. When I was through with the program, I was gonna be really hot. In fact, I would probably be so hot that I didn't really know if Matt and I would make sense anymore. You know, I mentally scrolled through the men who would be left in my league, and all I could come up with was like Tom Hiddleston, 90s era Denzel, and Shang from Mulan. I sat for a moment, I pondered the absurdity of my situation. Training for a wedding that would render obsolete by my very training. But I decided I had to see where this journey would take me. So I blew out my lantern, lay down on my mat, and went to sleep. 7 winters passed. One morning, I almost lost it all. I was doing my daily training of rolling boulders up and down the ravine on an empty stomach. By now, my arms were hard brown pythons, and I got giddy of how perfect they'd look in the Chantilly sleeve of the lace bolero I planned to wear when I eloped with Emmanuel Macron. My trainer, Ashley, monitored my progress from the watchtower, shouting death threats to keep me motivated. Every time you rolled the boulder down into the ravine, you had about a 4-second window at the bottom where you were completely out of sight of the tower. That day, with my body crying out from fatigue and hunger, I decided to roll the dice. I had hidden a meal pellet for exactly this type of opportunity. Flattening my body against the limestone, I devoured it, luxuriating in its foody crunchiness. Then I grabbed the boulder and hurried back up the side of the ravine. Ashley was waiting for me there. "What were you doing in the ravine?" My thoughts raced wildly, searching for any excuse. The punishment for disobedience was death. I was doing extra calf raises. She smirked at me. Let's see what leader thinks of that. Ashley turned and started back for the compound. I knew I had no choice. It was her or me. I lunged for her legs. And at that close range, oh, their definition made my eyes mist with respect. She was quick and grabbed for her dagger. We wrestled on the frozen ground, grunting and growling as we tore at each other like wolves. Finally, I grabbed a nearby boulder and slammed it into her skull. When I looked up, my face dripping with blood and brains, I realized we were surrounded. Leader and the other brides began to clap. You are ready, Leader said. You have completed the program. There is no satisfaction like revealing your bridal body to your groom after 7 years of hard training. Even though I was going to start my new life with an AI hybrid of Timothy Chalamet and The Rock, I figured, I mean, Matt at least deserved a look at my bridal body, so I decided to pay him a visit. When I got to his house, I was surprised to see that Matt wore contacts now, and his hair was a little thinner, and he had a wife and 2 sons. I thought you were dead, he screamed. But I was prepared for this moment. The program taught me that reactions to my bridal body would be extreme. Where have you been? His voice cracked. You disappeared. You disappeared 3 months before our wedding. Matt's face was splotchy the way it got when he was really upset. A cute kid who looked to be around 4 peeked out from behind his thigh. He looked just like a mini Matt with the same sleepy blue eyes and wavy hair. He stuck his fingers in his mouth and looked up at me as he sucked. And I had to admit, it being almost a full day since my last food pellet, they looked pretty tasty. Matt ran his fingers through his hair the way he always did when he was overwhelmed. We had a celebration of life ceremony for you last year. I unveiled a headstone. You're legally dead. A blonde woman walked up beside him. She had kind eyes and underdeveloped delts. Oh my God, she murmured, staring. It's her. She squeezed Matt's hand, pulling him in close. It was at that point that I noticed she was wearing an old apron I'd bought Matt as a joke in Key West. It said, "May I suggest the sausage?" with a cartoon hand pointing downward. As annoyed as I was that Matt had chosen a blonde woman for his wife, it was actually pretty funny for a lady to wear it. You know, maybe this blonde chick was cool. And I was actually starting to feel a connection with her, and I was thinking about asking if she'd ever want to get together sometime, roll boulders up a ravine or something, when Matt doubled over and started to retch. The blonde woman wrapped her arms around him, cooing into his hair as he sobbed. Get out of here, Matt said, not looking at me. The truth is, I was anxious to leave anyway. Bridal bodies only have 12 hours before they begin to atrophy. And I still had to find and wed Dwayne Athey, the Chalamet Johnson. By piecing together visual clues from Timothy's Instagram, I was able to locate his apartment. But as I was shimmying up a storm drain to greet him, I heard the growing wail of police sirens. Later at the precinct, the cop who arrested me said I could make one call. Ugh, I couldn't believe it had come to this. I had worked so hard for this day, and here I was, locked away in a cell, watching it all fall apart before my eyes. There was only one person I could turn to. I winced as I dialed the number, doubting that it would still work. And even if it did, why would he pick up after everything I'd put him through? I did a series of lunge jumps as I waited, now a nervous tick from my years of training. To my relief, he took the call. He even sounded worried. He said he'd be there as soon as he could. As I walked back to my cell, I caught a glimpse of myself in the window and gasped. My body had sagged fully back into its pre-bridal form. The average arms, the mediocre abs. I hung my head in shame. 20 minutes later, the guard announced that I had a visitor. I looked up as Chainsaw walked through the door. He'd put on weight since I'd last seen him, and he was shorter than I remembered. But he was still wearing his leather jacket, the one he hilariously stole from a homeless woman on our first date. "You look hot," he said, grabbing me and lifting me up in his arms. I wrapped my legs around him and looked at his face, taking it all in. The familiar scars, the new wrinkles, the controversial eyelid piercing that 20 years later did not appear to have healed correctly. "I'm busting your ass out of here." I smiled and, looking into his eyes, in the presence of God, the police chief, and the hooker sharing my cell, I took his hand to my lips and kissed it. "I do." Thank you.
1: That was Erin Hayes performing Bridal Body by Jen Spira. I really enjoyed this story, maybe because I was someone who had the opposite kind of experience. Before I got married, I ate whatever I wanted, continued my exercise regimen of a brisk walk into the next room of my apartment and back, and I wore my hair loose and flowing like Carole King. For me back then, a blowout was merely something that could happen to a tire on your car. So just as I enjoy hearing stories about people who go bungee jumping, I also enjoy hearing about women going to extreme lengths before a wedding. Better them than me is my motto in life. Now listen, I know our stories today about a party-avoidant introvert, a future divorcee, and a psychopathic bride-to-be probably don't make you want to run out and plan your next costume gala or neighborhood bake-off. I get it. But that said, I think even those of us who really get anxious at parties can see them as a potential force for good. Parties bring us together with loved ones and strangers alike. They can defy expectations if we give them a chance. And quite often, as the past hour illustrated, they give us incredible stories that can inspire great fiction. I'm Meg Wolitzer. Our thanks to Bellatrist for their help with the show, and thanks to all of you for joining me for Selected Shorts. Selected Shorts is produced by Jennifer Brennan and Sarah Montague. Our team includes Matthew Love, Drew Richardson, Mary Shimkin, Vivienne Woodward, and Magdalene Robleski. The readings are recorded by Miles B. Smith. Our programs presented at the Getty Center in Los Angeles are recorded by Phil Richards. Our mix engineer for this episode was Joe Plourd. Our theme music is David Peterson's That's the Deal, performed by the Deerdorf Peterson Group. Selected Shorts is supported by the Dungannon Foundation. This program is also made possible with public funds from the New York State Council on the Arts, with the support of Governor Kathy Hochul and the New York State Legislature. Selected Shorts is produced and distributed by Symphony.

0: Bangaranga, the anthem that secured victory for Bulgaria at Eurovision for the first time in the country's history. The singer Dara told the BBC that Bangaranga means an inner feeling that everything will be all right and anything is possible. Well, that energy may have helped her clinch the trophy, as she initially wasn't considered to be one of the main likely winners. My colleague Alex Ritson spoke to our correspondent at the venue in Vienna, Nomia Iqbal, who told us it was a surprise win.
1: It really was a nail-biter. It was, in the end, between Bulgaria and Israel. And I have to say, Bulgaria was a big surprise. I've been here all week, and we've been talking about favourites, bookmakers' favourites, and Bulgaria was never in the top five. I mean, there's lots of people that really love that song, including members of our team, and when we were out and about, people were saying that they love that song. But it wasn't seen as an actual favourite, although it did shoot up the betting odds after the singer performed earlier this evening. And so, yeah, they ran away with it, beating Israel, coming out number one.
2: It looked like an amazing party, frankly. Has Eurovision, for its 70th birthday, cemented its place at the heart of the music industry?
1: Very, very good question, and I'm not entirely sure. Look, Eurovision will always have some sort of place. It's the world's biggest live music event. The weather's not been great, so you've not seen people out and about as much, but you know, you still get the costumes, the glitter, the flags, all that kind of thing. People really, really love Eurovision. I've spoken to people who tell me that this is their 20th year of coming to Eurovision. I mean, there's always some sort of politics with Eurovision, no matter how much Eurovision bosses like to say there aren't any politics. I think that has in some ways dented the fun around Eurovision, and just to remind, the controversy is of course that the fact that five countries aren't here.

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6: 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WQCS weather. Mostly sunny this morning and bright on the Treasure Coast today, with a high near 87 and a light afternoon breeze. Tonight turns partly cloudy, low around 74. Tomorrow brings a slight chance of showers and thunderstorms, otherwise warm with a high of 86. Current temperature right now on the Treasure Coast, 79. At WQCS.

0: Welcome to City Arts and Lectures, a season of talks and onstage conversations with some of the most celebrated writers, artists, and thinkers of our day, recorded before an audience at the Sydney Goldstein Theatre in San Francisco. This week, our guest is Sharon Brouse, founding rabbi of IKAR, a congregation dedicated to the intersection of religion and social justice. One of the country's most prominent rabbis, Brouse infuses ancient teachings with modern relevance. She's the author of The Amen Effect, Ancient Wisdom to Mend Our Broken Hearts and World. On April 23, 2026, Rabbi Brouse came to the Sydney Goldstein Theatre in San Francisco to talk to John A. Powell, another scholar helping people forge connections across political, spiritual, and cultural differences. Join us now for a conversation with Rabbi Sharon Brouse.
1: Thank you. I'm watching a video on my phone. Actually, I'm not. Here's where my notes are, so I'll be referring to it. Although I hope the conversation will be free-flowing. Like I said, we were talking over dinner, and they were saying, you guys got to go. I said, so they promised us we can continue to talk afterwards. And I feel like many great questions don't have immediate answers. They're things we wrestle with. We wrestle with ourselves. We wrestle with other people. And you invite that. You invite sort of an openness. And I love how you embrace joy and grief at the same time. Mm. How you don't run away from suffering. But let's start with your book and your story. So your book is called The Amen Effect. What does that mean? What is the Amen Effect?
2: First of all, it's a great honor to be here on stage with you and to be here in San Francisco. I am in love with this city, and it's so great to be able to come and visit friends. And the Amen Effect. So we are living in profoundly dehumanizing times. And I am consumed with the question of how we can reconnect with our own humanity and one another's. And the Amen Effect is fundamentally about what happens when we allow ourselves to be seen and to see each other in the fullness of our humanity, with our bruises and with our beauty. And so the book is centered around one ancient ritual, which comes from the Mishnah, a compendium of Jewish law codified around the year 220 CE, which is a pretty terse text. And I found this text to be the answer to some of the biggest questions that I was asking in my life as a rabbi pastoring to a community going through the rapid transformations of the early 21st century, and as a young mother, and as a human being, as an American, and as a Jew. And so the Mishnah lays out a ritual that used to take place on the Temple Mount in Jerusalem in ancient times. So 2,000 years ago, when the temple stood, Jews would come from all across the land and even the diaspora. They would ascend to Jerusalem, a city on a hill. They would climb the steps of the Beit HaMikdash, the Temple Mount, the holiest place in the holiest city on the holiest days. And the text tells us that they would enter, all of these people, hundreds of thousands at a time, through this beautiful arched entryway, and they would turn to the right and circle around the perimeter of the courtyard of the Temple Mount. And then they would leave. That was it. Not to bring sacrifices, not to offer special prayers, to go and circle around the perimeter of the courtyard and then leave. Except, the text says, for somebody with a broken heart. And that person would go up to Jerusalem, would climb the steps, would go through the same entryway, but would turn to the left when everyone else was turning to the right. And then a sacred encounter would occur in which somebody who's walking in this direction would look into the eyes of the bereft, the bereaved, the ill, the lonely, the scared, and simply say, Malach in the ancient Hebrew, tell me what happened to you. Tell me about your heart. And this person would answer saying, I am brokenhearted because I just lost my loved one, or I'm sick over my kid not being able to find his way in the world, or he just left. My partner just left, and I'm so stunned. I don't know what to do. They would say out loud to a stranger what the pain was in their heart, and the stranger would bless them. They would say something like, "May the one who dwells in this place hold you with love as you navigate this pain," or "May you feel the embrace of family and friends and community as you go through this difficult time." And then they'd keep going. And what I realized after many years of wrestling with this text and many years of having my heart just broken open by the pain of the world and the pain in my community was that the rabbis were telling us 2,000 years ago that it's precisely at the moment that we're most inclined to pull away from each other that we have to incline toward each other. We have to turn to each other because neither party in this ritual wants to engage in this sacred moment. The people who are there on pilgrimage are having the time of their lives. They do not want to peel away from the crowd to look at someone they don't know who's not okay and ask them about their heart. That's just not in their nature. And yet that's what they're there for. And the person who's brokenhearted doesn't even want to be there, right? We've all experienced this kind of pain where you might not even want to get out of bed. And yet the tradition says you show up, you climb that hill, you climb those stairs, and then when every bone in your body tells you to walk to the right with everybody else, you turn to the left because you're not like everybody else, which means you make yourself even more vulnerable in your time of pain. And what happens is you trust that you will be held in this place by love. Because actually, the stranger's not a stranger. The stranger is a part of your community who can see you in the depth of your loss, in the fullness of your humanity, and honor your pain. And that's the Amen effect. It's being able to see somebody who's having an experience, whether the experience is joy and celebration or sorrow and grief, and say Amen to them. I see you. And I have faith in you. The word amen comes from emunah in Hebrew, which means faith. But it's not just faith in God. It's I'm trusting you. I trust you that the experience that you're having is a real experience. And I'm affirming your pain. And I'm affirming your joy. And there's something about that dialogical engagement between two human beings that rehumanizes us. The amen effect is what happens if we take that ancient ritual and instead of going to the Temple Mount in Jerusalem to enact it in our book groups and enact it in our churches and synagogues and classrooms and grocery stores. And when we see people who are in need of our presence, instead of turning away like we want to, instead turn toward. That's the whole thing on one foot.
1: Thank you. You also write in the book citing Mother Teresa.
2: Yeah.
1: And one of the things you mentioned is that Mother Teresa says that the circle that we use to draw our families are too small, that we need larger circles.
2: Mm-hmm.
1: And how do we recognize full humanity? And that's one of the things that's interesting in your book, even a little tension that we talked about, and that is, how do you recognize full humanity? Where do you draw your circle?
2: Right.
1: And some of us draw a very small circle, and some of us try to draw a very big circle. Mm-hmm. But you're citing Mother Teresa for the idea that our circles are too small.
2: Right.
1: And we have a thing we say sometimes that the circle of humanity with no one outside the circle, But how do you do that? How do you think about big circles and small circles?
2: Right, and I'm so moved by the work that you do and belonging without othering and thinking about how big that circle can possibly be and still responsibly hold it, right? In the theoretical, the whole of humanity can be in our circle of care. But how many people can we actually take care of? Who are we actually, do we actually believe that we're responsible for? And I share in the book a story of a beloved congregant of ours named Hannah, who was an extraordinary woman who one day was walking her dog in the park and she saw an unhoused person who was on a bench resting. And she said, let me take you out for breakfast. And she took him out, and they had a meal together, and they started talking, and he told a little bit of his story and explained that he didn't have a place to go. He was a young guy. And by the end of this conversation, she's got this guy living in her house. He moved into her home. She had an extra room. She had her husband had died. She had space, and he needed a bed. And I have to tell you, most of her friends and her rabbi were terrified, because we thought, like, okay, it's one thing to be compassionate and to be kind, but is she going to be safe? We don't know this guy. But she treated him like he was her son, because she knew that he was somebody's son. And I tried to understand what was going on there, and why most people don't act like that in the world. Can we see everybody as our child? And where do we draw the boundaries around who we're actually responsible for and who we're not? And what happens when we fail to see other human beings, if not as my own child, as someone else's child, deserving of a breakfast and a bed? And eventually, after a year of living in Hannah's home, this young man was able to get back on his feet, and he left her home, and he built actually a really beautiful and thriving life. And a couple of years later, Hannah died from cancer, and he wrote to the family when she died, "This woman saved my life because she saw me when nobody could even see me." We were just talking about studies where people who are walking down the street cannot see people who live on the street. Mm-hmm. But Hannah did, and I was hesitant to include that story in the book, because most people, when they hear that story, think, "Well, I don't want to be like Hannah. I can't bring someone into my home." And so, does it set a bar that's impossible? And my answer is, we don't all have to be like Hannah, but we have to be better than we are, right? Because we make people invisible in our society, in our time, and every person. Every single person, according to my tradition, is created in God's own image. And if you take that seriously for even a moment, you fall off your chair, right? What does it mean that every human being is an image of the divine? In our tradition, it says, in the Midrash, it says that wherever a person goes, there's a procession of angels surrounding them on all sides, blowing trumpets and shofarot, saying, "Make way, for an image of the Holy One is approaching." Imagine if we took that seriously just for a moment. What would that do to our social policy? How would we even be able to build organizations, to build schools? What would it mean about the way that we look at each other and engage each other? And somewhere between "the whole world is in my circle of care" and "I only care about myself." In our tradition, it's my own Dalet Amot, like my own 6 feet around me. That's my responsibility. Somewhere between this and this is where we have to learn to extend ourselves toward one another.
1: So, some of you may know, I spent some time living in Africa. My oldest daughter was born in Africa. And in South Africa, there's a Zulu word called Sawubantu. Mm-hmm. It's been interpreted to mean, "I see you." Mm-hmm. It's also been interpreted to mean, "The divine in me sees the divine in you." And in that act of seeing and recognizing, we're healed and they're healed. Mm-hmm. So watching some of your videos, I know that the effort of trying to reach out to everybody and still attend to, I don't know what you call them, but people that you, part of your church or your synagogue, that there's some tension, right? Some people feel like, you know, those people are outside. Mm. They're not us. And yet you seem to go back and forth, and it comes up in your book a lot, you know, of reaching out and at the same time being really grounded in Jewish tradition and faith. How do you deal with that? And how do you, and I know that some people have even broken away from you. And you didn't say this, but I imagine there's some pain associated with some of that as well. Mm. Can you share some of that with us?
2: Yeah, I mean, I'll tell you a lesson that I learned in Africa. Some years ago, I went to Liberia shortly after the end of the Civil War there. And we went to meet with peace builders, with the women who, with Le Magboi, went into the fish market and said, we will not move until the men lay down their arms and make peace. And they went back day after day after day in the rain and the sun. And eventually, the men laid down their arms. Hmm. And it's an extraordinary story. And so we went. It was a group of Jews from New York and Chicago and L.A. And we were hearing from some of the women. And at some point, one of the women stopped her storytelling, and she started to cry. And she said, I just can't believe you came all this way just to hear our story. And I had this realization as a young rabbi at the time that, oh my God, we all need the same thing. We need to be seen. We need our pain to matter. It doesn't take the pain away, but we need to be acknowledged in our sorrow. And there's something very profoundly human about that. I felt it was the same dynamic that I was seeing with couples in my office. They need to be seen by the other. The same way that this woman could not believe that she was being seen and that her story mattered to us. So I believe that God gave us capacious hearts, that God gave us hearts that are big enough to hold our own sorrow and other people's sorrow as well. And I know that sometimes in the depths of our anguish, and when we are traumatized, and when we are full of fear, it's hard to be our most empathic selves. And yet, even in those rawest of moments, we can hold beyond what we think we can. I know it because I've seen it. I've seen it in the most intimate pastoral environments. I've experienced it myself in some of my darkest moments, being able to reach out from beneath the darkness that I was under and touch somebody else who was also in need has helped me begin to heal. And I know I've experienced it so many times, especially with bereaved parents. Mm. People who have lost their children, who are in excruciating pain, who understand that they now have a special sacred bond with other people who've lost their children and can touch them in a way that people who haven't experienced that probably won't be able to. I've seen it again and again in one of the stories that I share somewhere in the book is about a family, a beloved friends and community members who had a horrific, tragic loss. They were hit by a drunk driver on a dark mountain road, and both of their children were killed. And it was it is to this day one of the most heartbreaking stories. And by the way, the husband, Colin Campbell, wrote an extraordinary book about grief, called Finding the Words, which I highly recommend for people to read. It's just a searing personal reflection on grief and how we can all show up for one another in a better way. And the way, actually, he's not Jewish, but the way that the Jewish rituals of our community helped him navigate the grief. But 6 months after the death of his children in this horrible crash, the death of their children, there was another terrible loss in our community, another freak accident in which a child beloved in our community died. And we were just knocked over by grief and needed to notify the community about it. And I thought, we first have to call this other family before they hear about it through the grapevine. And I called them and told Gail and Colin what had happened. And the first thing that they said to me was, please tell the parents to call us when they're ready. Maybe we can help them. And so what that means is that even when we are in the worst anguish, we can stretch our hearts to see each other's pain. And I have to say, you know, you mentioned people who've left ICAR, our community, over this. You know, the whole world doesn't see it this way, obviously. And there's some people who think, I'm in pain. My people are in pain. Stop reminding me about the other people who are also in pain. You know, and there's some people who say, other people are in pain. Stop reminding me about how my family's in pain, right? And the thing is, this is like something so amazing about God, that we can actually stretch to hold both of those things. And I feel so blessed that we can.

0: even when we're hurting. That's part of the rehumanization. And I think that's why I love this ritual so much, and this kind of this, the visual image of the circles, because we're confronted with each other's humanity. We're facing each other. We're walking toward each other. And there's something about being called into that kind of empathy and that kind of care, even when we ourselves are not completely okay, that feels like a great spiritual challenge. And I have to imagine what the world would look like if we actually lived up to it.
1: Thank you. That theme comes out a lot in your book. And one of the things that, that complements that, or that nuances that, is you also have a very profound sense of justice in the relationship between justice and spirituality and religion. And so what I got from reading your book is that in terms of seeing other people, it doesn't mean accepting injustice. It doesn't mean being quiet about injustice. It doesn't mean not challenging people. And that's a little bit counterintuitive. A lot of times when people think about seeing the other person, it's the idea that you will accept whatever they're saying. You will maybe bite your tongue, or you will compromise. Mm-hmm. And that's not the sense I got from your book. And you share a particular story of someone being killed at a demonstration, and then one of the people who was at the demonstration coming to a dinner, mm-hmm. where there's someone who's supportive of the right wing who kill the person at the demonstration. And what you counsel, if I got it correctly, and I'd like you to comment on this, is the need to show up, mm-hmm. and the need to stay at the table. Could you talk about that? And,
0: yeah.
1: Because I think we're dealing with really hard times, and one question that comes up a lot when you talk about bridging or belonging or love is, what do you do in situations where people are threatening, where people are, well, that's your value, but it's not their values?
0: I think we have to get better in our time at differentiating between what makes us unsafe and what makes us uncomfortable. I think we are trained. Part of it's attention span and technology related, and the algorithm and the way that we live in neighborhoods where people around us tend to vote like us and think like us. But you're the expert on this. But I think that we have a very small bandwidth for engaging people that make us uncomfortable. I am not suggesting that we should risk our lives to be in conversation with people who might kill us, right? Who might pull out a knife and kill us. But I am suggesting that the fear of that most extreme example ends up justifying pulling away from the table for people whose ideas make us really upset. And actually, it's okay to be upset by an idea. It's okay to encounter somebody who sees the world in a very different way and feel really stirred up by it and not sleep for a few nights and process it and talk about it and maybe start to understand that person a little bit differently. And so the story that you're sharing is a story about another Hannah in my book. Mm-hmm. We're not all called Hannah, but that's also my Hebrew name, so I guess there are lots of Hannahs. But this is another Hannah, and she was at the Jerusalem Pride Parade. She grew up Orthodox and is a lesbian, and she and her wife flew to Jerusalem to be at the Pride Parade because it was just a couple of days before the bat mitzvah of a family member of hers. And she got there, and she was marching in the Pride Parade with her wife and their kids in strollers, and she was 10 feet away from a murder in which a young Orthodox Jewish religious extremist took out a knife and stabbed a 16-year-old girl named Shira Bangi, who was an ally of the LGBTQ community. My congregants, Hannah and Kathleen, witnessed a murder happen just 10 feet away from them. And then she went to the family bat mitzvah the next night, totally shaken, and everybody was so upset, this child murdered by a guy who had been imprisoned for 10 years because 10 years earlier he had tried to murder someone at the Pride Parade. Hmm. He got out of prison, showed up again in public space, and So she's sitting at the table across, as you said, from an old family friend who's grown into a religious extremist himself, and he's more outraged by the desecration of the holy city by

0: by the pride parade than he is by the murder. And my congregant is saying, I can't sit at this table. I can't sit at this table and hear this guy with these ideas, these views. And then I think she does an assessment. She knows she's physically safe, but she is not emotionally safe in that environment. I think we can agree. I can't see you, but I'm guessing you all agree. So she stays at the table for one reason, because she's so curious about what happened to this guy, because she knew him growing up and he was a sweet kid who had good values. And now all of a sudden he's a religious extremist who's going to justify violence. What happened? And she wants to bore a hole through his head with her words and with her thoughts and her questions, saying, who are you? Who turned you? Who flipped you? How did you become this guy? And so she stays at the table, and then at one point she gets up and she doesn't say a word to him the whole time, but she offers a Devar Torah, a little word of Torah, I'm translating Hebrew with you. She offers a little blessing to the Bat Mitzvah girl, and she basically says, you're living in a time and in a region where seeing the image of God in every person matters. And you need to be brave, because this moment needs you and this country needs you. And remember who you are and remember where you came from and honor every single human being for all that they are and all that they could be. And that's all she says. And after that week, after then, they go on the bat mitzvah. It's lovely. She flies home to New York. That guy, the extremist, is thrown into turmoil. He doesn't know what to do, because he just spent Shabbat with people who were at the pride parade, lesbians, like real live lesbians. And he thought, do I want something terrible to happen to them? No, I don't. They were actually, she gave a nice blessing to the bat mitzvah girl. Mm-hmm. Anyway, it changes his life. And she says to me, the only thing that I managed to do was stay at the table. My very presence at the table changed this guy. And she gave me permission to share the story. I share the story in the book, close the manuscript. Then she calls me up one day, and it's the Pride Parade in Jerusalem. And she says to me, a few years have passed now, and she says to me, oh my God, open this website. Look at this coverage of the Pride Parade. And there's that guy in a rainbow kippah pushing a kid in a stroller holding a Love Wins and a trans flag. Like, the guy's whole life changed because Hannah stayed at the table. And so if she was going to be unsafe there, I would have said, get up from the table. But she was going to be uncomfortable. And I feel if we can, not everyone can do this work, but if you can, so stay, because maybe a seed is planted in someone else's mind that ends up making them ask questions and making them change. And if not, maybe you grow in some way. In some way, you understand this kid and how a child grows into an extremist and what that means about how we raise our children. But you're not wasting your time, right? Even the stories that I have in my life of when I've gone to the table and tried and been laughed out of the room, it's not a waste of my time, because I am going to go to the grave as a person who never gave up on people. And so if we can be safe, we should be uncomfortable, and we should lead with curiosity when people see the world in very different ways.
1: 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This is City Arts and Lectures.
0: Because we don't understand each other. We don't have each other's life stories. We don't know what the other person knows. We don't know their sorrow. And instead, we don't like their Instagram posts, so we write them off. But what happens if instead we turn to them and say, tell me more about what you see in this moment, because I would love to share with you what I see, but I want to understand your heart. And actually, in that sacred ritual in the Temple Mount 2,000 years ago, it wasn't just the brokenhearted who turned to the left. It was also the ostracized, the people who had caused harm in the community, so bad, harm that was so severe that they were put into a special category of punishment where the community was supposed to socially distance from them. No Shabbat dinner, no public lectures, no, they can't go to the university for class. They are separate and apart from the community, except on the most sacred days. They would go into the most sacred place, and they would turn in the direction of the brokenhearted, and people would see them and look into their eyes and ask them, tell me what you see, because I'm going this way and you're going this way, so we see different things. and I want to understand you. I don't just want to curse at you and sidestep you and kick you in the shins. I want to understand you. And what would, imagine America, like, if we could do this, to just hold curiosity toward the people who cause us pain because they have such bad ideas. And instead, I'm curious how you came to those bad ideas. Like, what would we learn about each other? And what seed might we plant in their hearts if we do so?
2: So one of the things that you talk about your, I think it was Grandma Millie?
0: Yeah, Grandma Millie. Thank you.
2: And so part of the thing is, what do we do? Many of you are here because you in some way are drawn to the work of the rabbi, and you're struggling with these issues. And so in your book, you actually suggest some very concrete things that people can do. And one of them was from your grandmother, Grandma Millie, which is to be present. Could you say more about that?
0: Yeah.
2: Because oftentimes when we're sad, or someone else is sad, or when we're hurting, we skip out, or we're busy. So what's the importance of being present?
0: So my Grandma Millie had this rule, which is, you go to the simcha, which means, like, you show up for the joyous moments. You just go and show up for the joyous moments. It might be expensive. It might be inconvenient. It might be, but you just show up. Your friend's turning 50. You better get to that birthday party, right? Like, there, it's the bar mitzvah, and it's a, you know, and it's a pain to get all the way up, you know, down to LA. You better come down to LA. So, you show up. And I think the reason that her rule was you go to the joy was because she just assumed that, of course, you would go to the grief. But I don't think you can assume that people will go to the grief. And so what I did, at the end of the book, I have a series of I call them spiritual practices, but they're things that every person can do in our lives, and things that I try to do in my life, that can take this big, you know, this big, beautiful idea of imagine a world in which every person is treated as though they matter and have inherent dignity, and we belong to each other, and you're a part of my circle of care, to take these big ideas and actually concretize them in real practices that we live a little bit differently. And I've heard you talk about this, by the way, how we have to become, you call them ambassadors or bridges to the world that we want to see. Nobody wants to live in a polarized world, but we all complain about how polarized we are and don't actually reach out to people. So we have to embody the teachings that we want to see manifest. So rule number one is you go to the funeral. And the thing is, you never regret going to the funeral. Nobody's ever left, you know, at the end of the day, left a funeral and said, that was such a waste of time, right? Like, because you've honored the bereaved, you've shown them that you care, you've honored the dead, and you've learned something about a human being. And your life can be enriched. I mean, not just Harold and Maude. Like, I love, like, learning about people's lives and thinking about what remains when we go. What are the stories that we want told about ourselves? And so on all of these levels, it works. And I was just remembering this yesterday about this incredible moment at my father's funeral. He died in between the closing of the manuscript and the pub date, and when the book came out. And I was so glad I put the galleys in his hands before he died. And he was so happy. And we have a great photo of him. He was so proud. And my dad died. And I remember this moment at the graveside when my mom, the way it works in Jewish funerals is, the family members come forward and place earth with our own hands on the coffin. And sometimes with a shovel, but I like to use my own hands. I like when the earth gets caught in my fingernails. It is the holiest and most beautiful work to bury someone you love, or someone you love's loved one. And my mom, after the family placed earth, she didn't want to move away from the graveside into the shade structure, which was like 20 feet away. And so we brought over a chair and an umbrella. It was so hot out, and all the kids and grandkids just sat down beside her at the edge of the grave, and we just were singing and crying. And at some point I looked up and I saw this line of hundreds and hundreds of people who had come to Simi Valley in the middle of the summer to bury my dad. And like just to put their hands in the earth and place the earth on my father. And it just mattered in a way that I know so many of us have had these moments where people coming to us when we're in pain and just saying, I see you, like this beautiful Liberian peace builder saying, you came all this way just to see me. I felt that way in Simi Valley. It's not easy. LA traffic. It's not San Francisco, but it's not easy. And I thought, you came all this way just to bury my father. And I think the thing is, like, it just matters. So show up at the funeral and show up at the birthday party and go to the wedding, even if you don't want to go, even if you're in pain and you've just gone through a breakup and it's really hard. Just go, because we have to learn how to dance for each other and we have to learn how to cry with each other. That's part of what makes us human together. And I think we can reclaim that together. We can put our phones away and actually dance together. There's something so profoundly human in that shared experience of joy and pain that I think it's imperative that we reconnect with.
2: I have a lot more questions, but I'm only going to ask a couple more. One, you mentioned that the sacred space is not one of inclusion, but belonging. Mm. So you make a distinction between inclusion and belonging. Could you tell us what that difference is?
0: Can you tell us what that... You literally wrote the book on this. I guess I did too, Ooh. But it's peripheral for me and it's central.
2: The way we think about it is that inclusion is actually where you're invited into someone else's space, but it's still their space, and you're a guest. And as a guest, you can be asked to leave, and you're there conditionally. Mm. As long as you behave appropriately, you can stay. But if you don't behave appropriately, you got to go. Hmm. Belonging is where we co-create.
0: Yes.
2: Where everyone participates, and you actually get to participate. You don't get to make the rules, but you get to participate. And part of the effort, part of the act of participating, is one of being dignified. You matter. Mm-hmm. I need to know what you think. I need to know. I'm curious about you. How would you construct
0: this
2: space? Well, that's different than how I would construct it. Yeah. So that's the difference that we make between belonging and inclusion.
0: It's so beautiful. Thank you for that and for all of your incredible work in this field. We are in the midst of building sacred space now in Los Angeles. And I was reading an early edition of Senator Reverend Raphael Warnock's upcoming book, which is incredible. And so I took a phrase of his about how we have to co-architect our shared future. And I realized this is the essence of our campaign, right? I don't want to build this. I want us to co-architect our shared future. It's not just about a building. It's about a container that will hold the idea that we matter profoundly, that our humanity matters despite all of the storms. I gave a sermon on Yom Kippur this past year about the poly crisis. The poly crisis is here. The age of rage is upon us. We must make love our home. And there's so many points of crisis that are converging in our time, from climate devastation to fascism and authoritarianism and ideological extremism to technology that is really unrestrained. And it's terrifying. And what we have to do is co-architect our shared future. And we have to create sacred and beautiful spaces that can remind us of how much it matters that we do that work together, that remind us that we are here to see and be seen by each other, to hold each other with compassion and with curiosity and with courage, because it's going to take a lot of courage for us to navigate this storm, this poly crisis together. And so I think about belonging as an invitation into that shared work. That we are, my son asked me once when we got to a certain, you know, the way capital campaigns work, and you have to raise 80% of the money before you're allowed to tell the whole world that you're in a capital campaign to raise the last 20%. And so we were ready to turn to that last 20%. And my son said to me, I don't understand. Why don't you just have the people who can afford it give a little bit more and just finish this thing already? And so I reminded him of this moment. He's the youngest. When his two sisters moved out of the house to go to college, and the middle sister, when she left, we came home from the airport and I was all weepy. And my son, who was at the time a sophomore in college, in high school, he sat us down at the kitchen table and he said, "We're having a family meeting." I said, "Okay." And he's like, "The girls are leaving and they're not coming back. And I'm moving into their room, so I need a budget because I'm going to have to buy new furniture. And I need to buy bins so I can move all their schmutz outside." And actually, we realized that he was right. And sadly, that my little birds had flown away to college and that they were not going to be living at home for long periods of time, probably ever again, other than little vacations. And we gave him a budget, and he designed and he built his room. And I said to him, "What's your relationship to the room that you designed and built?" I mean, it was a nothing budget, don't worry. But like, he got to pick the color that we repainted the walls, and he got to pick the plants. He was a 16-year-old kid who wanted plants in the room, which I love. And he takes such good care of his room. I never have to tell him to clean up because he built his room. And so what happens when we co-architect our space? That's belonging, right? And so I love the invitation to build our shared future. And I think part of what's breaking and broken in America is that so many people feel like we are not, our voice doesn't matter. So many people feel disenfranchised in America, whether we're people who've been historically disenfranchised or people who, as of 2016, were disenfranchised, right? There's so many people who feel like, this isn't what I want. That's not that doesn't represent my values. And what happens when you don't feel like you're part of the vision that's building your country or your church or your community? And what a radical act of love it would be if we could invite each other into writing the new shared story for our time. We're both very moved by the work of Yuval Noah Harari, who argues that these stories can change, that we can change the world by writing a new story, but someone else writing a great story won't change my sense of alienation. We have to write that story together.
2: Thank you. That's belonging.
0: That's belonging.
2: So I want to open it up, give you a chance to ask questions, and I don't know how the protocol for that, I don't know if there's a mic or there's how.
3: There's a mic coming around, so just raise your hand and I'll come to you. Okay.
2: And if you don't mind, please identify yourself.
4: Sure. My name is Rebecca Callahan Klein, and Rabbi Brouse, I just want to say it's an honor, and I apologize, I'm terrible with names, but our moderator, it is beautiful to...
0: This John is Dr. Powell. John Powell.
4: Dr. John Powell, thank you very much. This is my brain at work.
0: No.
4: But I wanted to say your words are really, really important. On October 7th, I was in Boston, and my husband called me. He said, "I'm on the phone with Yoav, a friend of ours, and his... Kibbutzim is under attack. So Kisufim is, horrible things are happening there." Long story short, I turned on my computer and had my phone, and I was waiting for Devorah, and I started listening to the sermon that morning. And you were also trying to figure out what was happening. And your words just reached all the way across the country to me to just say, "I don't know what's happening here. I know it is horrible. And also that there is a much bigger story of everyone in the room together." I just have to thank you very, very, very much, because those ripples have rippled and opened spaces for people.
0: Thank you, Rebecca.
4: Just my question for you, and also for you, Dr. Powell, is that space of belonging is so powerful. And I think there are a lot of things that hold us back. And so I just want to ask you if we could do one thing to help create more spaces for belonging, what could we do?
0: I have an idea. Thank you, Rebecca, for your question. And I heard you share something recently on a podcast, and I thought, I write about that and think about that a lot too. Actually, that happened many times when I've been listening to you and reading you. But I. I read a study, I think in 2019, it was before COVID, that said that 1 in 3 Americans do not know the names of their next door neighbors. Can you believe that? You can believe it, right? 1 in 3 Americans do not know the names of their next door neighbors. And we haven't talked a lot about loneliness in this conversation, but part of the story of my story is as a pastor, as a rabbi, how many people have come to me because their hearts are broken, because they feel not seen and not known. They feel lonely in this world, and how that's not only a spiritual threat, but how that's a threat to our democracy. Because Hannah Arendt and others have written that when we are socially isolated and alienated from one another, the ground is ripe for tyranny and for totalitarianism. The ground is ripe for conspiracy theory and for political violence. And so we have to know each other, not only because it'll make us feel better, which does matter, but because it's going to save our democracy. And so 1 in 3 Americans before COVID didn't know their neighbors. So you can imagine it's worse now, because we all were isolated even more so. And so I realized when I read that I didn't really know my neighbors. Because I'm working all the time. I mean, I know a lot of people, but I go to work early and I come home from work late, and I don't have any casual encounters in my neighborhood. And so I started to go for a run in my neighborhood every morning, super slow run, just because I can't run quickly, but also because the purpose of my run is to meet my neighbors. And so every single morning for the last, I think, 5 years, I go on a run and I say hello to every single person and I introduce myself to everyone I don't know. And within a month, my whole relationship to my neighborhood changed. I knew people in my neighborhood, and, you know, we invited people for dinner and we checked on people when they were sick. And it changed my sense of place, my sense of belonging in my own neighborhood. And I've heard you talk about the friendship bench that's out in some neighborhoods now that say, like, sit here if you want to have a conversation. And there are ways in which we can move from being a critic of a broken world into a bridge and a healer to the world that we actually want to inhabit. And so I think taking on the practice of a slow walk or ride or run around your neighborhood once a day or once a week can actually be transformational. There's my neighbor who lives just a couple doors away built a front of the yard, it's not a porch, but it's a front of the yard living room where he bought nice chairs and a fire pit, and he sits out there with drinks at least once a week. And every neighbor who walks by or runs by, he's like, come have a drink. And people sit down and know each other in our neighborhood because somebody decided that it mattered. I think this is the way that this is one of our best tools against tyranny, believe it or not. We feel so powerless, but we're not powerless. We can build a front lawn living room. We can take slow jogs around our neighborhood and say hello to people and introduce ourselves. That's how we begin to change the dynamic of our deep isolation from one another in this time.
5: Hi, my name is Larry. I live in the city of Alameda, and welcome to the Bay Area, Rabbi Brous. I really loved your stories, and the one that really particularly touched me was that family event and how the words to the bat mitzvah and how that affected the right-wing person. And I just want to ask you, though, you know, you made a reference later about, like, someone having bad ideas, you know, that we disagree with.
0: Yeah.
5: But I want to posit this and ask you both how you, if you see this in your work and how you approach it. But what I heard in that story is, I'm guessing there's a story beneath the story of some pain that right-wing member of your family was clinging to, that that's where his beliefs came from. And that reversal, there was some healing that happened when he heard that blessing to someone he also loved. So my question for both of you is, if that is true, it seems to me it's hardest to people who we feel have harmed us, whether it's a, you know, Israeli to a Palestinian or a Palestinian to an Israeli. How do we What small steps, and where do you see hope in terms of building a movement that can change things, where we're able to, you know, really that B'Tselem Elohim, it's easier to do it with someone we don't know. But if we know that, wow, that person has caused such harm, and then we're attached to a story, how do we undo the story so we can really, truly open our hearts and listen?
0: Thank you for that question. First of all, I really believe that Bryan Stevenson is right when he says that each of us is more than the worst thing we've ever done. You either believe that or you don't believe it, and I believe it. As a person who's made mistakes, I believe it. Your question makes me think about something that I just experienced on Monday of this past week. It was Yom HaZikaron in Israel, Israel's Memorial Day, which is in Israel one of the saddest days of the year. There's no family that's untouched by violence and loss. And it's a sacred day of grieving. And there has been, for the last 20-something years, a joint Israeli-Palestinian ceremony to share sorrow with one another. And it's put together by Combatants for Peace. These are people who used to actually hold arms and fight with arms. And the Bereaved Families Forum, which are people who have lost members of their immediate family in the conflict. Both of them grantees of the New Israel Fund, by the way, that supports really good work that's bringing together Israelis and Palestinians who want to be peace builders, don't want to be in eternal war, and don't have a binary sense that if only you would just disappear, then I could have everything I want. And what we saw in this ceremony, which is broadcast all around the world, and we broadcast it in our community every year, is Israelis and Palestinians shoulder to shoulder, one after the next, telling stories of their loved ones who were murdered or who had died in the conflict, and most of them invariably talking about their immediate reaction being a yearning for revenge, and then the realization, as one of my friends whose bereaved family once shared, that he said, I realized I could kill a Jew and it wouldn't bring my brother back, and then I realized I could kill 10 Jews and it wouldn't bring my brother back, and I could kill 1,000 Jews and my brother wouldn't be back, so I had no choice but to try to make peace with the Jews. And so what I think every time I see these incredibly courageous people is that if they who have lost the most, who are most proximate to the pain, can still hold a vision of the other's humanity, how can we not? How can we in the diaspora, who are so righteous and know all the answers, how can we not hold the humility of acknowledging the pain and anguish and suffering that is drenched in that pain? So the answer I want to say to your question is, I think shared sorrow and shared grief is part of the path toward that rehumanization. If we can see each other in the depths of our pain and understand, you lost a child, I lost a child. You lost a parent, I lost a parent. I know a little bit about loss, and so do you. That's the beginning of a stitching back together of what's been so torn apart here. By the way, can I just say, on the cover of the book, we had a lot of disputes about what the cover should be, because obviously it should be a circle, because I see the whole world through these intersecting circles now. But we ended up choosing, it's designed to look like a piece of cloth that has been torn and is being stitched back together. Mm-hmm. And the reason why is because there's a Jewish ritual that when someone you love has died, you tear your garment. And you walk around for a week, for the whole week of deepest grieving with that open tear, because you're showing on the outside how brokenhearted you are. And imagine what it means to be that vulnerable in the world and to be able to say to the world, I'm not okay, and know that you'll be held with love. But the rabbis were very pragmatic people. And in the ancient world, people didn't have a lot of shirts. And so you'd tear your garment. And then what are you supposed to wear to work? Because at some point you get up from your mourning and you have to go back to work. So they said, well, you can stitch it back together, but you have to do rough stitches in a different color thread so that anybody who looks at you knows that you're something's off. And then after a month, you can do a fine stitch in the same colored thread. So only people who get really close to you know that you're still not totally okay. But for a parent, you're never allowed to stitch it back up fully, interestingly. And so I wanted to show on the cover that we are torn apart, that we are torn apart. Our families, our communities, this country, the whole world is torn apart right now. And we're throwing ourselves into the arms of strong men and into the arms of despair. But we can stitch ourselves back together. It's going to be rough stitches of a different color thread, because we're not, like, we have that scar forever now. But people who get close to us will be able to see it. But it takes a lot of work to stitch back together when we've been so wounded as we are right now. But it is absolutely possible.
2: Listening to you, sharing space with you, what it reminds me of more than anything else is my father. Mm. And people who know me know that I just had profound love for my father. He's a Christian minister, and he spent his whole life rereading the Bible over and over and over and over and over again. I have a friend here who doesn't know the Old Testament from the New Testament. He sat out with my father, and my father's breaking out the Bible for him. But he exudes love. Mm. And it comes through a Christian doctrine, but he exudes love. And so that's what I feel from you. And I'm not asking you to be my father, but but I am asking you to be my friend.
0: I'm so honored. Thank you.
2: Thank you.
0: So I have a wonderful friend named Father Greg Boyle down in Los Angeles at Homeboy Industry. You know him. He's phenomenal. And he says, we must make love our home. Mm. We must make love our home. He says, the only thing that's ever bridged any distance between two people is love. We must make love our home. And I hope that the shared future that we co-architect is a home that's rooted in love. So thank you so much for your work. And thank you all for being here tonight.
2: Thank you.
0: Thank you to Kate and Holly and the whole team.
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7: 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WQCS weather. On the Treasure Coast, expect mostly sunny skies today with a high of 87. Tonight turns partly cloudy, low near 74. Tomorrow brings a high around 86 with a slight chance of showers and thunderstorms, mainly in the afternoon. Current conditions remain calm and dry on the Treasure Coast, right now at 79. At WQCS.
8: Did you know that the Treasure Coast is number 3 in the state for human trafficking? And in today's increasingly interconnected world, it can be harder than ever to keep track of what your kids are doing online. On today's episode of In Focus, we sit down with the leadership of Voices for Children of the Treasure Coast, a local nonprofit doing everything they can to help vulnerable children and set them on a path of healing. The group offers a wide variety of programs, ranging from trafficking awareness to courses, which teach valuable life skills like leadership and financial literacy. Stay tuned to learn more about their organization, how they're fighting to make the Treasure Coast a safer place for kids, and their upcoming fundraiser golf tournament slated for May 30th.
9: Live from NPR News in Washington, I'm Windsor Johnston. Louisiana Senator Bill Cassidy has lost his Republican primary to challenger Julia Letlow, who was backed by President Trump. Cassidy, who voted to convict Trump during his second impeachment trial, urged supporters to accept the results.
10: I have had the privilege of representing the state of Louisiana for 12 years. I've been able to participate in democracy. And when you participate in democracy, sometimes it doesn't turn out the way you want it to. But you don't pout. You don't whine. You don't claim the election was stolen.
9: Letlow called the race a referendum on loyalty to Trump and conservative priorities.
11: Tonight, Louisiana sent a clear message that they want a candidate to represent them in the Senate who will always put America first and never turn her back on Louisiana voters.
9: The next major Republican primary battle now shifts to Kentucky on Tuesday, where Congressman Tom Massey is facing a Trump-backed challenger. Voting rights activists gathered in Montgomery and Selma this weekend to protest recent court rulings that weaken parts of the Voting Rights Act. Demonstrators marched near the Edmund Pettus Bridge, where civil rights marchers were attacked by state troopers in 1965. Pat Duggins of Alabama Public Radio reports.
12: The NAACP's Legal Defense Fund says the protests in Montgomery and Selma were meant to send messages. One is that black voters won't be silent, even as Southern lawmakers redraw congressional maps following the Supreme Court decision that gutted the Voting Rights Act. Protest organizer Trey Murphy says another message is to the voters.
13: What we are doing is being a conduit to see the type of change that our ancestors, the brave freedom fighters of the civil rights movement, was able to do.
12: Murphy says around 10 follow-up protests are being planned in southern states looking to redraw their voting maps. For NPR News, I'm Pat Duggins in Tuscaloosa, Alabama.
9: An Ebola outbreak in the Democratic Republic of Congo and Uganda has been declared a public health emergency of international concern. NPR's Gabrielle Emanuel reports neighboring countries in East Africa are at high risk.
14: There are 8 confirmed cases, but nearly 250 suspected ones and 80 suspected deaths. Most of this Ebola outbreak is in eastern DRC, a place that is already facing a high level of instability and violence. One case is in the capital of DRC and 2 cases are in the capital of Uganda. There are no vaccines or specific treatments for this particular strain of Ebola. The public health emergency of international concern is among the World Health Organization's highest alert categories. It helps coordinate international surveillance and response efforts. Gabriella Emanuel, NPR News.
9: You're listening to NPR News from Washington. Tens of thousands of people gathered in London for rival demonstrations tied to the war in Gaza and rising tensions over anti-Semitism and immigration. Authorities say the groups were kept separated and there were no major reports of violence between them. Vicky Barker reports from London.
15: Some followers of the far-right Christian nationalist leader Tommy Robinson waved American flags. Others wore mega hats for Make England Great Again. Robinson urged them to vote out the governing Labour Party or, quote, we are going to lose our country forever. 4,000 police officers kept them separated from this. anti-racism activists joined pro-Palestinian marchers observing the anniversary of the Nakba, when Palestinians were dispossessed following the foundation of Israel. Following recent attacks on Jews in Britain, police were monitoring both events for any banners or slogans that could be construed as hate speech. For NPR News, I'm Vicky Barker in London.
9: Bulgaria has won the 70th Eurovision Song Contest, with singer Dara taking the title in Vienna with her dance anthem, Bungarunga. The high-energy performance beat out competitors from 25 countries during a contest overshadowed by protests tied to the war in Gaza. Several countries had boycotted the competition over Israel's participation. This is NPR News.
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17: Welcome to In Focus with IRSC Public Media. I'm Justin Breckenridge, and today we're sitting down with Patrice Bowes of Voices for Children of the Treasure Coast. The local nonprofit provides help for both children and their families when they're in the most need. Patrice, welcome to the show.
18: Thanks for having me.
17: Well, let's talk about Voices for Children. Who are you guys and what do you do?
18: Voices for Children, we're a 501c3 nonprofit. We've been around since about 2013, I believe. We basically, in a nutshell, we provide resources for children in need. Pretty simple.
17: I was actually wondering, what inspired the creation of Voices for Children?
18: Originally, we were aligned with Guardian Litem, so we filled in the financial gaps. The state gives them a certain amount of money every year. The need always outweighs the financial resources. So originally, Voices was created for that. 2024, the state shifted, and Guardian Litems now have their own nonprofit. So we were able to branch off and kind of reevaluate those resources and expand our reach and expand our impact.
17: Now, as you said, your mission is simple, to serve the children of the Treasure Coast. So I was hoping you could sort of paint a picture of what that actually looks like in our four-county area.
18: So it's four counties. It's Martin, St. Lucie, Indian River, and Okeechobee, so a very large territory. On any given day, we may have an agency call us and say, hey, you know, a child's been rescued from a trafficking situation. They've left with what they have on their back. We may need to provide clothes. We've had situations where, you know, a mom had to flee from her home and was not able to take everything. She needed a car seat, or we needed to cover daycare for a week or something. Just different situations. And it's pretty much so anything a child needs. We've covered summer camp. We had a young man who worked so hard, and he was in foster care, and he was trying to get to prom. And he just fell short at the last minute of a few items. He ran out of his own money, and the foster mom was doing everything she could, so she was able to reach out, and we were able to jump in and make sure he get to prom in style, and it was great.
17: Let's talk about the need on the Treasure Coast. What's the scale that we're looking at here?
18: The need outweighs the resources exponentially. It is insane. There's, I think my last estimate was 76,000 children in St. Lucie County alone. Indian River and Martin run pretty close to that. We're just a little bit lower. I don't have the numbers off the top of my head for Okeechobee. But you have to figure, on any given county, there's at minimum 85% of those are under poverty level. It's either one parent, two parents are struggling. They're trying to make ends meet. Some are food insecurity. Some just close. You have domestic violence. One of our big issues that we try to handle, that we advocate for, is the human trafficking on Treasure Coast. We created Voices Abound, which is our community education, community call to action. We bring in experts in the field like Place of Hope, Catch the Wave of Hope, Homeland Security, Special Agent Ruiz comes in and speaks, and it's been amazing. I have personally learned so much. Most people don't know Treasure Coast is number three in the state for trafficking, or what it really even looks like. So that's one of our many programs that we're working on. I would love to say we're chipping away at the block, but it seems like the more we chip away, the more that there's there. That makes any sense?
17: It does. And
8: When you say that number, it's number three in the state, it's very shocking to hear. So what does that actually look like?
18: Most people think it's kind of like what we see with Epstein or what we see on TV and in movies, trafficking looks like that. And that's really not true. Most trafficking is done by a family member, either physical, sexual abuse, selling the child for use, can't make the bills, want to buy drugs, whatever the reason behind it. And it's not always sexual trafficking, it's labor trafficking. But in our area, the kids on these, on like Roblox, Snapchat, Discord, the bad ones, the pedophiles, they come on there and they groom them. And they will take 3 years to groom a child to get them into what they want. And now we're learning they're using those kids to recruit new kids. So it's an ongoing problem. The more the agencies really attack it, the smarter the criminals get and the laws have to catch up. So we try to educate the parents. We try to educate the community and really educate the children. Know what you're looking for. It does take a village. If you see something going on, you don't have to walk up and confront the person, but make your presence known. Call an agency. Do something. Don't just go, it's not my child. I don't have to worry about it. It unfortunately does happen, but it's crazy. At minimum, it's crazy.
8: Well, I am glad that you guys are doing stuff then. So what does that effort look like on your part?
18: So we have done a couple of community events. As we're opening the Beacon, one of the things that we're going to be doing in the Beacon is we'll do smaller events where we'll invite the parents to come in and digital safety, online safety, and do it in real world. We'll have programs with the kids where the kids can come in and do the same thing. But realistically, as much as we're in a world of technology, give the kids something to do other than be on the phone. So that's really where the Beacon is. That's one of the core things we're doing with the Beacon is we're going back to old school. We're going to give them things to do, give them life skills, trainings. You don't necessarily need to be on the phone 24/7. Eliminate some of the problem.
8: You sort of alluded to it before, but you guys don't just deal with human trafficking. There's all sorts of things that you guys work with. So what are some of those other primary core issue areas that you work to address?
18: Yeah, so we have a resource closet. So if somebody is in need and they need clothes, they need something. There's multiple situations why that could be. They can come to us. We have a resource closet. We've got great donors. Community's been really kind of showing a lot of love the last several months and just where can I drop stuff off? It's every day I get it and it's amazing. So we've got clothes and we're going to be doing breakfast at the Beacon in the next couple of weeks, where somebody has food insecurity or you're just rushed in the morning on a school morning. You set that tone for the day. Come to the Beacon. 6:30 to 8:45 in the morning, free breakfast. Only caveat, you can't have your cell phone at the table. You have to have a conversation with your child or read a book or talk to each other. Have breakfast, but set a positive mindset for the day. We also have life skills entrepreneurial programs. So they're going to learn how a business works. How does manufacturing work? They're going to get to grow a micro business and actually make and sell their own product. We have robotics with coding. We can teach coding to preschoolers now. I mean, why not, right? In the world of AI and all the technology, they need to learn this stuff. So robotics is going to be a lot of fun. We're going to be doing robotic competitions. All of it's based on engineering, teamwork, all that stuff. And we've got agriculture. They're going to learn how to grow. I hear a lot of people are like, they want to grow their own food. Oh, I live in an apartment. I can't. Yes, you can. Going to learn all about what microgreens are and hydroponics and the importance of agriculture. And that goes into STEM and STEAM and learning all the science behind it. So that's some of them. We also have our back to school bash. This last holiday season, we delivered over 700 toys to three counties. And we got Treasure Coast Jeep Club, where our drivers, they were so amazing, literally loaded up decorated Jeeps. And Santa Claus was at each location to hand deliver a package to each child. And we sat there and we had volunteers for hours wrapping presents. If you've never wrapped 700 presents, I don't advise it. And this year will be even bigger. I'd be very remiss if I don't add the vision program. Vision program is amazing. When you can't see for whatever reason, it's a domino effect of issues that can happen from academics, security, your confidence. You go home and you got a stressed out parent, you're bringing home bad grades, that can cause more issues. So we have a vision program that it looks like Indian River County is picking up for the school year. And we're working with the others, of course. But basically, we come in and we do your screening. We determine that you do need glasses. We're going to give them to you right there. We have prescription lenses pre-made. Put them together. You're walking away with your glasses. It is on a sliding scale, but over 95% never pay anything. It's a resource that's there. We're not going to send you a voucher and send you somewhere else and give you one more thing to do. We're going to solve the problem right there, and then that's going to be a domino effect in a good way, in a positive manner.
8: You went over a lot of really good stuff there, but I think one thing I want to pick apart a bit is the resource closet. I think a lot of people overlook having access not just to clean clothes, but clothes that you like as well. So I was hoping you could probably speak to that importance for the kids.
18: When you look good, you feel good, right? You get up in the morning and you pick your clothes, and it's not a bad thing, but we kind of take these for granted that we have a closet full of stuff that we can go choose. And what am I feeling today? I'm feeling happy. I'm going to wear bright colors. I'm going to wear all black today. We have that option. Some kids in this world don't, and they go to school with what they have. And then you have the confidence for them, the stability, but then you also have, you know, human nature. You have bullying. Kid doesn't show up. He shows up with holes in his jeans. Oh, well, now you're violating dress code. The school gives them a violation. Letter goes home to the parent. Again, that domino effect. We want the child to feel good and to feel secure and be able to focus on what they need to focus on all day and not focus on my shoes have holes in them. My shoes are too small or too big. Five Below has been amazing. They've partnered with us. They consistently donate huge amounts to the resource closet. We've been able to help kids all through the Treasure Coast. It's amazing.
8: And the other thing that I wanted to pick apart there are the youth learning tracks. So dive a little bit more into those and why they're so important.
18: Yeah, so we have, of course, our center is called the Beacon, so we have to play with everything nautical. So we have Lighthouse Lab. So the Lighthouse Lab will be, they will learn all about like engraving, manufacturing, t-shirts, totes, everything like that. And that's pretty simple, right? It's fun stuff. But what they're actually learning is graphic design. So let's say you have a 5K race you're going to run for a charity. You can go order t-shirts from the kids now. They learn how to have a meeting with you. They learn how to price things. They learn what's the cost of goods, profit and loss. Financial institutions like I Think is going to come in. They're going to do financial presentations. Learn how to set up banking. What's an LLC versus a corp? Things that kids are not learning so much in school anymore, but they need for life. Then they learn how to manufacture. We have a market on the weekends. They can sell their products. They end up keeping the cash as the profit. Once they figure out the profit and loss, they keep the cash. So we've taken them through the entire step of life skills.
8: That's awesome.
18: Hopefully they walk away and go, oh, I can run my own business now.
8: You know, hearing all of this so far, you guys just have such a wide encompassing program. So with all that in mind, given the scope of what you do, what are some of those big challenges that you guys face as a nonprofit?
18: Funding is always the thing. We really want to be able to provide the programs for free. We have them drastically reduced already. I'll give you an example, like to come to Lighthouse Lab, you want to do the manufacturing, it's $60 a month and you meet once a week for 4 weeks. It's very inexpensive, but if we could do it at no cost for every child, that's really what we want to do. So we're constantly looking for sponsors to cover it. You know, $900 covers 15 kids to come in for the month for absolutely no charge to them. Breakfast is $200 a month. And you can cover breakfast for like 200 kids for the month. It's simple things, but financial's always going to be the challenge.
8: Just one more thing before we move on. Tell me a little bit about your new facility that you guys have coming up.
18: It's opening April 10th. It's called The Beacon. It's 1436 Old Dixie Highway in Vero. This is our first center. We will be planning on, once we get this up and running smoothly, then we'll have satellites in every county, which is going to be amazing. But this is housing all of our programs, our resource closet. It's kind of like our go-to, but the spin on it is not just us. We're aligning with every nonprofit that wants to align. So let's say we have safe spaces. You know what? I need to meet with a parent who's over closer to you. Can I come in and use your facility? Yeah, sure. We've got a conference area. Go use the table. Go meet with them. Somebody wants to host a workshop. Call me. You could do it. We have Tai Chi there, and we're trying to get karate in for the kids. Anything and everything that feeds mind, body, soul. That's what a child needs. They're like little plants. You have to feed them. You have to water them. Phones don't do that. So get them off the phones. Get them back into action. And kids, actually, they love it. When a child's in a shelter, they don't get to do this stuff. They're kind of like in survival mode all the time. We want to give them a break from that. So the Beacon is going to be amazing.
8: Segueing off of that, actually, what are some of those major community partners that you guys have that are going to be a part of this as well?
18: She started off as a sponsor. Her name is Beth, and she's Designer Balloons Delivered. And she is an amazing balloon artist. She does just incredible work. I called her one day and I said, look, you know, I'm going to do this Teach a Child to Fish Day at Riverside Park. And I just really want you. The pavilion is just so plain looking. Do you think I can just get like a column or two to dress up the pavilion for the kids? I ended up with columns, multiple, with an octopus and fishing rods hanging out. She did a massive 12-foot archway underneath the bridge in Riverside. The kids just got to walk under this as they went to go fishing, and most of these kids had never held a fishing pole. She's kind of stayed with us and sponsored at every event that she could, and now she's sharing our space to have her first physical store. She's grown so much, but, you know, it helps her, it helps us, and she's just an amazing artist, but it's one of our many community partners.
8: So we've talked about it before, but you guys have a lot of programs and don't have infinite funding. So one of the ways that you guys raise funds are through events like your upcoming golf tournament. So tell me a little bit about that.
18: So tee off against

0: on our social media. There's sign up links, rather. You can grab a team. It's teams of four. So you can go individually and we can try to match you up. But most people are signing up with their friends. Lunch is included. You get a great barbecue lunch in the clubhouse, coffee, Danish in the morning. And Gator Trace really goes all out. They have included everything that you could possibly need. We still have room for sponsors. So on our links also, there are sponsorship availability. You can do tea signs. You can do pin flags, anything you want to do to promote your business. Just give me a call. If you don't find it on the website, give me a call.
1: And just real quick, when and where is this event going to take place?
0: May 30th at Gator Trace. It's May 30th. It's a Saturday. So coming up quick.
1: Great, thank you. And I was also wondering if you could share a little bit about how the tournament's going to be structured as well.
0: I know it's staggered, sir. I know it's teams of four. It's 18 holes. Come in for lunch. I think lunch is around 2 or 3. So you got several hours to try to make it through. It's a pretty standard. Gator Trace does this almost to what I think is like a turnkey. They do so many charity events there that they just really handle things for me. I was able to walk in and say, this is what I want. And he said, this is the day I have. And he handled it from there for me. Them and Golf Status have been phenomenal at doing this for me.
1: Now, would you say that this tournament is inviting for even people who might not be golfers themselves or really into golf at all?
0: I'm actually contemplating playing, but if I do that, I'm going to have an award for the worst player, like the worst team ever, and that will be my team. But no, you don't have to know how to play golf. You don't have to be good at playing golf. If you believe in supporting children, you just want to have a day of fun. You want a day out with friends and a great barbecue lunch. Whatever your reason is, this is your event. It's going to be a beautiful day. I've already checked with the weather. You know, they said they're going to have the weather perfect for that day. It's going to be a lot of fun.
1: And this isn't your first time doing this golf tournament, right?
0: This is first time at Gator Trace, not the first time we've had a golf tournament, no. We've had many, many events.
1: And in terms of those previous golf tournaments, how would you describe the atmosphere of those events?
0: Fun. Everything's just about fun. Laughing, fun. It's camaraderie. Everybody comes out for the same purpose. They all want to do something good, but you want to have fun while you're doing it. And that's really, at the end of the day, if you ask people, you know, why this tournament? Why'd you choose this? They believe in what we're doing. And they see the impact we're making on the Treasure Coast, and they really want to be a part of that.
1: See, that's a great segue, because I was going to ask what the community response has been like to the previous golf tournaments.
0: Been phenomenal. It has been phenomenal. It's been very good turnouts. Matter of fact, the last one, I believe, was sold out. We're hoping this one sells out. We have other events coming up, like we're planning a casino night. We're partnering with Fraser Creek Distillery and Stewart for trivia night. So we've got lots of other things coming up. This will not be the only one.
1: Do you know if there's any prizes that are associated with this event?
0: I believe there is a silent auction that will be going on. And of course, the pin flags, we usually raffle off the pin flags. People like to kind of collect those. So we will be doing a raffle on the pin flags. We have the silent auction. And I believe if we get a sponsor for the hole-in-one, if we get a sponsorship for the hole-in-one, then we can do a $10,000 cash prize. $1,000, you sponsor it, and then you get to be responsible. When that person wins 10 grand, they're always going to remember your company. They're going to be like, it's because of this company that I won my 10 grand.
2: Yeah, don't forget that. You know, again, this seems obvious, but why would you say that events like this are so critical for your mission?
0: They, of course, raise finances that are much needed. We're very careful with spending, how we spend the money. We're very accountable. But more importantly, this also helps to spread our message. In that we end up bringing in new sponsors, we bring in more awareness, we have other agencies or parents that have never heard of us and we're like, oh, what do? How do I get involved? And then, of course, we end up with more volunteers, which we always need volunteers.
1: So if there's a listener out there right now, Patrice, who is curious but maybe a bit on the fence about going, what would you say to them to convince them to go?
0: Come out and have a lot of fun. If you don't want to play golf for some reason, you can always come and volunteer with us at the event. We always like spectators, too. Spectators are a lot of fun. I will be one. I don't know if it's allowed to heckle the players. I don't know if that's allowed, but we might be doing that just for fun. If you want to make a difference in a child's life, if you want to meet new people, if you just want to come out and explore, come out and have a good time. There's no wrong reason to show up. You know, just come out and have fun.
1: Important question, where can someone go to buy a ticket for the event if they want to?
0: It's on our Facebook page. It's on our events. It's also listed on our website, which is www.voicesforchildrenotc.org.
1: So you mentioned it before, you don't just need financial assistance, you need volunteers. So what are some of those pretty major volunteer opportunities that you guys are always looking out for?

0: So volunteer roles, it could be anything from if you want to sort clothes and fold clothes in the resource closet, if you want to come in and help teach a class, if you want to come in and be a teaching assistant, if you want to just come in and be present and answer phones, if you want to help serve breakfast, if you want to read books during story time, we can find a role for you. What I like to do as a director, I love to find out what people are passionate about. Like, what just makes you so happy? Everybody has a gift. I want to find out what that gift is, and that's what I want you to volunteer as. I had somebody contact me yesterday. She loves to do social media. She loves posting. And she's like, can you use a volunteer like that? I was like, absolutely. But she doesn't know how to do graphic design. I said, I can teach you. I have another gentleman who wants to teach robotics, and he's like, I'm not sure if I can do it because I don't know if I'm good at it. We'll teach you. There's always a way, and our lesson plans are written where you can literally open your folder and it will give you a supply list and a step-by-step of what to do. It's simple. We're here to support you because you're supporting us.
1: Well, Patrice, I'll leave you with just one more question. When you think about the future and you think about Voices for Children, where do you hope to see it in maybe 5 or 10 years?
0: Once this beacon is open, then we are going to go into a satellite office in every county, kind of a mini version of what we're doing. We're currently working with all the school districts for the vision program. It's looking like Indian River County, like we're going to handle all the screenings next year, which is a huge step. We have the Elks Lodge in St. Lucie is going to be hosting the vision program for the schools there. But ultimately, I would love for us to have in the future a building in every county, a beacon, a full freestanding beacon in every county that any parent can walk in at any time and be like, what do I do? This is my situation. And our team's going to know what agency to send them to or what they need, and we can fix that. Hopefully we'll get to a world where we're not number 3 in the state, and I don't need to talk about trafficking. I would love to see where we don't have food insecurity with kids, and kids aren't going without things. But until then, we're going to grind and we're going to do everything we have to do.
1: Well, like I said, that's all the questions I have for you. Thank you so much for coming on In Focus.
0: Thank you so much for having me. It's been a lot of fun.
1: We've been talking with Patrice Bowes of Voices for Children of the Treasure Coast. Thank you for listening, and join us again next week for another edition of In Focus with IRSC Public Media.
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9: From the grounds of Indian River State College at its main campus in Fort Pierce, Florida, this is River Talk on IRSC Public Media. I'm Kathleen Walter. The holiday season is upon us, a time when restaurants are packed with celebration dinners, hotels welcome traveling families, and bakeries work overtime creating memorable desserts. Behind every perfectly executed holiday meal and seamlessly managed event are trained professionals who've turned their passion for hospitality and cuisine into careers. And those careers have never been more in demand. Florida set a tourism record with 143 million visitors in 2024. That's nearly 3 million more visitors than the year before. But Here's the challenge. 76% of hotels nationwide are experiencing staffing shortages, with housekeeping being the most critical need. The hospitality industry is booming, but it desperately needs trained professionals. Today, we're talking with three people from Indian River State College who are addressing that workforce gap right here on the Treasure Coast. Professor Deborah Midkiff chairs the Hospitality and Culinary Management Department. Joining her are two students, Megan DiPietro, who's studying culinary management while working at Sweet Desires Bakery, and Emily Day, who's pursuing a degree in hospitality and tourism management. We'll explore how the river prepares students for these demanding industries, and in our second segment, look at the bigger picture, the trends reshaping hospitality and the career opportunities emerging across the Treasure Coast. Deb, Megan, Emily, welcome to River Talk.
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11: Thank you.
9: Well, Professor Midkiff, let's start with context. We just mentioned that Florida welcomed 143 million visitors last year and that three quarters of hotels can't find enough staff. How does the Rivers program fit into addressing that workforce need?
10: That's a great question. I think a lot of times people feel that what we do only happens in the classroom with our students, and that certainly is a big piece of it, preparing them for the workforce. But another piece of that is, how do we connect all the pieces of the pipeline? So that really starts as early as middle school for just making that exposure, right? I don't think people know what they're going to do with their career just yet, but exposing them to hospitality and all the possibilities that it has, including culinary, and working with our local high schools and their programs, where they have programs in hospitality as well as culinary, and establishing a rapport and relationship so students see the benefit. And then obviously tying them with IRSC, working with employers, so they want to come in and attract great talent, and they're willing to give us their expertise. And then we also even work with some pre-apprenticeships in our area to establish a pipeline that chains so we can continue to build it and hopefully make a dent in what's going on in our area and in our state.
9: So walk us through what the Hospitality and Culinary Management Department actually offers. What are students signing up for?
10: Sure. There's actually a wide variety. I think a lot of people think it's just culinary or that it's just hospitality, learning to be a server. But we actually have a two-year AS Hospitality and Tourism Management degree. And a majority of the students that go into that, they're here for a variety of reasons, right? Food and beverage is just a small piece of that. Special event management, lodging are also really large sectors. And then the travel and tourism, we've actually had some of our students go out and work within the county at the tourism board. So it's very, very large. So that's our hospitality and tourism piece. Some students come to us pursuing just a certificate, and many come in and pursue a degree, which you have those options in hospitality as well as culinary. We offer a degree in culinary management, where you're learning not only just the cooking aspect of things, but you're also learning the leadership skills that as you develop your cooking skills, you'll be the future sous chefs and chefs of tomorrow. We also have a culinary apprenticeship program. That's kind of called, we call it our Earn While You Learn program. Students come in, it's a tuition, one-year tuition-free program, and they're required to work 40 hours a week in paid positions with areas that restaurants that are highly from scratch. They rotate through with a high-skilled chef. And then lastly, we've just reinvigorated our two-year degree in restaurant management because we're seeing more students coming in that do want to do that restaurant piece, and the restaurant management might serve them a little bit better than the hospitality because they're not. Some of the students are not interested in the lodging side of things. So working into being restaurant managers, beverage managers, or eventually a food and beverage manager. So there's four distinct options with us.
9: Emily, Megan, I want to hear your stories. What drew you to these programs, and what does a typical week look like? Are you in kitchens? Are you in classrooms, or both?
11: So initially, I was drawn to the program because I've worked in hospitality, food and beverage side. I've also got into managing personal estates. So I've kind of explored like smaller scale personal lodging. And so I just kind of saw this degree option and thought that it was a good opportunity to kind of broaden my understanding of hospitality and the options that it offered. And like Chef Deb said, there is a big tourism section, lodging, hotels, and then the food and beverage industry side of it. You have catering, and there's like lots of different aspects of it. So I wanted to learn something and kind of broaden my idea of that. And then also just that I was familiar with the hospitality industry, so it was something that I already knew and I could apply to my life, the learning that I was going to get from it.
12: Awesome. Megan?
13: I mean, when I was about to graduate high school, I didn't really know what I wanted to do, so I decided to go work full-time instead of going to school, and I ended up working and managing a coffee shop, and that actually, when that ended up, I felt I needed to move on. I looked into IRSC's programs and wanted to see what they had to offer, and I saw they had a culinary management, and that drew me in because I was like, oh, well, I really like working with food, and I really like the management aspect of it. This is both things that I enjoy, and that's what drew me into the program, and then it was just so much fun, and there was so much hands-on learning that I just wanted to just follow through with it, and it's just a very welcoming program. So that's why I just wanted to stick and just continue, and I wanted to get all, like, as much of myself into the program as I could, because there's just so much to see and do. I've just really enjoyed everything that's had to offer, just in terms of the learning and the community it brings.
12: And Megan, I understand you're working at a bakery right now. Can you share with us how that real-world experience connects with what you're learning in the classroom? Do they complement each other, or is it like living two separate lives?
13: I would say it's definitely complementary. The program, obviously, every kitchen is going to be different, no matter, I mean, even if you work in two different bakeries, it's going to be very, very different. So the program, I think, gives you a base, a nice little foundation for wherever you go to work. So you learn enough to where you know how to stay organized, stay on task. You learn really good tactics for just like taking notes and keeping yourself on track in the day-to-day. And that really helps. Even when I went into working at the bakery, I had very little experience with that, but I was able to hit the ground running, and within a few weeks, I was very confident in what I was doing because I was taking the steps I learned from school and brought them into my work.
12: Professor Midkiff, the hotel industry is looking for workers in housekeeping, front desk, culinary, and maintenance roles. Tell us how your curriculum prepares students for these various career paths. Are you training specialists, or are you giving them a broader foundation?
10: Education really is providing that broader foundation. A lot of times students come to us and they don't know how vast, how many opportunities really are out there. So just in an introductory course in hospitality, they're learning 8 distinctly different career clusters that are under the hospitality umbrella. So definitely very broad. They go through courses in hospitality for things like hospitality law, security and safety, right? That's a really big piece of it. People don't even consider, as well as, you know, housekeeping, event management, and so on and so forth. So it's very, very broad. And the goal is that they have an understanding, and kind of to Megan's point, when they get out in the industry, that's probably where you're going to specialize. Because as we stay a little bit broader, it gives them more opportunity to go out in the workforce and secure a job. And then each place is going to need something slightly different, you know. From culinary is a little bit more successive, where you have to start out students with fundamentals of how to hold a knife, how to cut properly, you know, and those types of things, and continue to build on that platform. So to me, I see that as being a little bit more successive. But at the end of the day, they come out with a really well-rounded knowledge of what the industry is. And then it's just a matter of, okay, what segment do you see yourself in? So.
12: And what are employers on the Treasure Coast telling you specifically that they need? Is it warm bodies to fill roles, or are there particular skills that they're desperate for?
10: They're looking for particular skills. We meet quarterly, and we have an advisory board team of industry professionals from restaurants, the high schools, and also the lodging side of things, and even some of the medical type stuff that needs hospitality workers. And for years, we've continued to hear soft skills. What we're really narrowing it down to is communication skills, teamwork, those things being really important. And we've actually interwoven those right into our curriculum. The other piece is that time management, prioritization are key things that they're looking for. So it's kind of interesting, even though that we're training and developing students, a lot of it really does tie back to those soft skills. And so we've implemented those in piece and segments in our curriculum, as well as when we do extracurricular events. You know, they may have a leadership role, they may have a planning role, they may have a visionary type role, so they can really expand upon just the fundamentals of what's in a book.
12: Megan and Emily, here's what I'm curious about. Do you feel confident that you're learning what employers actually want? And where do you see yourselves after graduation? What are your dream jobs?
11: So I think I'm definitely learning things that will help me with employment. I mean, in hospitality, you know, like Chef Ted, they are looking for specific skills. You get a lot of general applications. So if you can kind of put on there, oh, I have an associate's degree geared towards hospitality, that shows that you're learning maybe the more intricate details, and that will help you kind of stand out and know that you're knowledgeable. You know, after I graduate, I haven't really decided. I think that I'm just wanting to take opportunities, and this has definitely opened the door to more opportunities for me. I've kind of gotten into the catering side and event planning coordination, and I do really enjoy that. So I could definitely see myself pursuing a career in that. Even potentially, I think it's a great program if you're looking to start your own business. I think it sets a lot of good foundation for knowing what goes into that. So I could see myself even going in that route as well.
12: Megan? Your dream job.
13: Well, my dream job, I'm currently in it.
12: Awesome.
13: At the moment. I've always wanted something that would help me or let me, so to say, have fun and experiment and just think of something and go, oh yeah, that sounds really good, and just be able to make it and put it out into the world. And that's what my current job is kind of giving me the freedom to do, while still having, obviously, like, okay, here's your set, you know, what you need to do, which I enjoy. I love schedules. But I do think the program really did prepare me well for going out into the world. Honestly, it's one of the reasons why I have my current job. The fact that I was able to put on my resume that I am studying and about to have my degree in culinary management was something that my current employer said, oh, well, we'd love to have you. So it definitely is a good eye catcher on a resume.
12: We're speaking with Professor Deb Midkiff and students Megan DiPietro and Emily Day from Indian River State College about training the next generation of hospitality and culinary professionals. When we come back, we'll look at the bigger picture, the trends reshaping these industries, the surprising career paths available, and what the future holds for hospitality on the Treasure Coast. Plus, Professor Midkiff is going to share her favorite recipes for a delicious holiday meal. This is River Talk.
14: 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That's Florida Frontiers, Sunday night at 9:30 on 88.9 WQCS.
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9: This is River Talk. I'm Kathleen Walter, and we're talking with Dr. Mia Tigner and Professor June Wells about the history of Indian River State College how a one-building junior college became one of the region's most vital educational institutions. And Dr. Tigner, in 2013, the college launched IRSC Online to provide flexible learning opportunities, and then came initiatives like becoming an Adobe Creative Campus, offering students free access to professional-grade creative tools. How have these digital transformations changed what it means to be a student here?
17: I think this is a really exciting change for students. So it's allowed them more flexibility in the way they actually choose their classes for the first part, too. So, of course, in the 1990s, we had things like VHS or like video classrooms, actually, on some of our different campuses, where one person would actually either record video or stream those classes into other campuses to really provide that precursor to digital learning. If we didn't have enough faculty to hit every campus, we could provide these virtual or proto-virtual classes for students that are in our Dixon Hendry campus or someplace where we didn't have a faculty member for it. But really, the online transformation, especially with the creation of our online department, has allowed students to access their classes from everywhere and has also allowed faculty to be more flexible in the way they teach. They can post readings online and expect students to be able to read them before the next class session. Of course, that doesn't always happen with our students, and I remember being a college student myself, and I know it was very difficult sometimes. But also, having those access to those different tools like the Adobe Creative Campus has allowed them access to things that previously were only available for a fee or once they got into the industry. So students that are in like the digital design field would be able to access those tools on campus, but might not have been able to go home and play with them unless they had their own subscription. Things like Wolfram Alpha or the Bloomberg terminals are also two resources that the college has that are usually available in industry, but weren't available for students to kind of kick the tires of and see how they might be able to use it effectively within their classrooms. We also have a subscription to Grammarly at the institutional level that allows students that extra hand when they're looking at things like grammar and sentence structure within their assignments, and allows instructors to kind of see how that learning process and the editing process actually goes within that system too.
9: And Professor Wells, you've been teaching here more than a half century. I have to imagine the students have changed. The technology has certainly changed, as Mia just mentioned. But I'm curious, what hasn't changed? What feels the same today as it did in 1973?
18: I think for me, and certainly for a lot of the faculty who choose to stay here, it's the relationship that we have with the students. When I was in school, though I knew my professors and I could wander into their office occasionally, usually scared, we just didn't have the kind of relationship where you could actually talk and interact with these people personally. That has never been the case for me here at Indian River. I have always felt that whether I had, you know, 80 students or 150 students, it was my job to try to make sure that these students felt comfortable to come up and say, I don't understand something, I need help with this, can I come to your office? This is a different atmosphere, and I think it's based on the fact that especially early as a community college, these were people who didn't quite know the rules, and I have kind of felt that over the years, our job is to kind of teach them the rules of the road, so to speak, in college, because many are going to go on perhaps to another or even to the workplace. But these are the kind of skills that we need. So I guess the students have kind of stayed the same in their wanting to be able to come to a teacher and ask for help and know they're going to get it, never be told that's a stupid question. You know, and I remember hearing that at times, which made the next person say, well, I'm not asking a question. So certainly this is something that I think has stayed consistent with our students.
9: So fascinating. And the last few years have been just so extraordinary. Dr. Tigner, a $45 million gift from Mackenzie Scott, the Eastman Advanced Workforce Training Complex, the Promise Program, which makes college free for eligible local students. These are big, bold moves. Do you see these as departures from the river's history, or are they actually consistent with something that's always been true about this place?
17: I think it's a little bit of both. So I think the college has always been trying to figure out how to reach our students across our service districts. And I think something like the Promise Program really confirms that focus. So how do we get students into our classrooms that might not have thought that they had the option to have that experience before? Kind of like Professor Wells was saying in the first segment of our interview, actually bringing in female students that might not have thought that they had the opportunity to get that education like their male peers. Something like the Promise student might have really been a light bulb moment for students that might have thought, oh, I don't have enough money for college, I don't want to travel anywhere. Now that door opens for them in a much different way than they might have expected before. But the whole junior college system kind of came about in the United States as a response to the baby boom after World War II. So all of a sudden, we had a lot of servicemen coming back over and having kids. And then in the 1960s, those children were ready to go to school. And there wasn't the infrastructure to provide workforce education in the same way as the four-year institutions. So something like Indian River Junior College, as it was known at the time, was created to meet students and to provide a different option for education. And I see the Promise program as just kind of continuing that process.
12: Let me ask you a question about the future. There's a Center of Excellence for Veteran Student Success, an expanded School of Nursing building that doubles capacity. Mm-hmm. The college is training people for rail industries, ballistics technology, advanced manufacturing. How do you stay ahead of what the economy needs while staying true to what college is supposed to be?
17: I think that's a two-tiered mission, right? So making sure that our faculty have the tools in the classroom to be successful, to meet students in the classes we currently serve, while also looking forward to see what our economy and our districts will need as it comes into jobs or placements moving forward. So really making sure that our Associates in Arts is a strong program that students are able to go through and transfer to a four-year institution or stay for one of our baccalaureate programs is always going to be a vital portion of what we do, but also seeing what other industries we might be able to partner with to offer new programs or to offer short certifications that meet the needs of the workforce and our students who might not need something like a 2 or 4 year degree, I think is really important too. So I really think being able to pivot between those two different things. So making sure that the programs that we currently have are strong, and then also looking to see which programs that we can add in the future is something that all of us are really working hard together at the college to make sure is working. It's really fun to see what might be the next steps in education.
12: It is fun. And of course, all of that takes drive and a vision. And Professor Wells, your students say something interesting about you and special. They say even after 53 years, you are still passionate, still experimenting with new teaching methods. And during COVID, when a lot of faculty went remote, you were here in person almost every day. Tell us what drives that. What keeps you showing up?
18: I think part of it is when Mia refers to how our populations have changed some. People say, well, how can you teach the same thing for so many years? But I don't teach the same thing. It's got the same title, but it doesn't contain all the same content because the need has changed amazingly. And I constantly feel that I need to keep helping them and updating them so that they're ready for this. And this can be simple things like, because I teach public speaking, it certainly is making them aware of, for example, we do an interview. Actually, we're doing them in a couple of weeks because I have been told by people in the community, this young generation doesn't interview well. They don't like to look at us. So that falls on me. And so I need to try to make sure that we prepare them for things. So I guess it's constantly seeing new challenges. And for the most part, seeing the kids want to do these things better, that keeps driving me. And I feel like when I first came here, the role of academics needed some boosting. And I think as we continue to evolve and add all these new programs, we've created options for them. But somebody needs to be there and keep encouraging them. Because one of the things I do know, and this is certainly Mia mentioned, the Promise program, I have many who have said to me, no one ever thought I would go to college. I said, that's fine, but you're here. And we're going to make sure that this works for you. And you may have to work hard, but we're going to make sure that it works. So it's kind of that continuing drive to make sure that the ones who I see and deal with every day, some even on campus who are in their different sports, being there to say to them, you matter, and you being successful matters to us. All the things can change, but student success is what we've always been about. And that falls on teachers a lot. Mm-hmm. So I keep thinking that's until I don't like them anymore, or I get sick, I guess I'm going to try and keep doing it until I just feel like I'm done.
12: And you've taught more than 12,000 students. That's a staggering number. When you think about the next 50 years, the students and faculty who will come after all of us, what do you hope they hold on to?
18: I hope they hold on to that drive for continuing to be successful. And fortunately, I get to see it. It's often been said that teachers rarely see their ultimate products. And I've seen some. I have one who's now a state senator for Florida and who lives in Vero Beach. And I taught her public speaking, and I have several students who will come up and talk, and one of the things they always say to me is, do you remember my speech? And the funny part is, I often do, because some of them are now 60 years old that I taught, and they look nothing like when I had them at 18. But when someone says to me, do you remember my speech on citrus blackfly, I remember. the little guy giving the speech doesn't look quite the same. to me. So I think that what I want them to hold on to is that, and most tell me this, my best experience that I like the most was here at Indian River. So I want them to hold on to the fact that we got them on the starting block. And for many of them, they've moved into very successful positions since they were here. And that's pretty rewarding as a teacher.
12: Yeah, I can only imagine. I want to give each of you the last word. When you think about Indian River State College, its history, where it is now. What makes you proud and what gives you hope?
18: What makes me proud? I guess probably the fact that we have had people continue to see the need for change and we've evolved to those changes, sometimes not so easily, sometimes, you know, pretty quickly, but it continues to be, I think, a place that sees a need because people have insights, finds people who can kind of meet that need, and hopefully the people then are dedicated to try to keep making this work. I guess I'm proud because we make things work here for our students.
12: Dr. Tigner?
17: Yeah, I would definitely have to agree with that, Professor Wells. I've been here 12 years now, and just seeing the level of care that our faculty and staff have for our students really, really, really makes me feel proud to be part of Indian River. And also, as someone who works often with historical artifacts from the college, it's really cool to see that students are students, faculty are faculty, and that line continues through our entire time here at Indian River. So seeing a student written article in the 1970s about their experiences at the college, and then seeing a student talk on a blog post or talk in a course about their experience at college, you see those same things and see that focus on student success, the care of the faculty, the care of a tutor or the care of a librarian within that realm of helping students succeed inside and outside of the classroom is something that you see throughout the history of the college.
12: Dr. Mia Tigner and Professor June Wells, thank you both for being here today and for the years you've given to this institution.
17: Thank you so much.
18: It's a pleasure to be here.
12: The history of Indian River State College is really a story about access, about its
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22: 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WQCS weather, mostly sunny on the Treasure Coast today with a high near 87. Tonight turns partly cloudy, low around 74. Tomorrow brings a slight chance of afternoon showers and thunderstorms, otherwise seasonable with a high near 86. Comfortable start to the morning. Current temperature on the Treasure Coast is 79. At WQCS.
0: Well, I'm interested in the word proctor. I work as a proctor, and I prefer to call myself an exam administrator. I don't like the word proctor. I don't know where it comes from. Everybody seems to know what it means.
2: Well, John, you'll be relieved to know that proctor and proctologist have nothing to do with each other.
0: No pun intended, but yes, I am relieved.
3: Yes, I was more interested in, like, the psychology behind saying certain words. Some words you say are so pleasurable to say, and my absolute favorite word to say is ovoviviparous.
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5: If Grandma had wheels, she would be a bus.

0: catastrophic Category 4, showing no mercy, destroying property, flooding hotel lobbies, businesses, and homes, and submerging vehicles in oceans of water.
1: This is terrible.
2: Hardest hit, North Carolina, where every single county has been impacted.
3: The worst flooding ever on record for the state. One emergency official calls it biblical devastation.
4: And a short while ago, we got an update on the response from Jacqueline Rothenberg, the FEMA Public Affairs Director.
5: On September 30th, 2024, FEMA's Jacqueline Rothenberg looked wearily into a camera as she spoke with the BBC.
6: Hurricane Helene was a multi-state event, and we currently have 3,500 federal personnel and 1,000 FEMA personnel that are spread across all of these states to help people recover.
5: The immediate days after Hurricane Helene were a blur for Jacqueline. She traveled to see relief efforts in Florida before returning to headquarters in D.C., where she took back-to-back calls from reporters. A few times a day, Jacqueline would throw on a FEMA-branded jacket, run to the bathroom to put on some makeup, and then sit under the fluorescent office lights for an on-camera TV spot. She also managed a team of 40 spokespeople and PR workers who fielded hundreds of requests from journalists morning to night.
7: This local outlet in North Carolina wants to talk to an official, this one in Georgia, this one in Florida. We would have people on TV at 6 a.m., 7 a.m., 8 a.m. It was such an intense couple of weeks.
5: When they weren't speaking with the press, they were discussing how to speak to the press, frantically scurrying around FEMA's National Response Coordination Center, the beating heart of the agency's public relations system.
7: It looks like a war room. You have people that are writing on whiteboards, writing talking points for officials to do interviews. There's social media monitoring going on. There's screens of every single television network, so you can watch the interviews as they're happening live, but also pick up on local press conferences and coverage.
5: Much of this work was fairly routine, but as viral rumors and misinformation about the storm and the government's response started to take over social media, it began to dawn on the agency's leaders that they were dealing with a new kind of emergency.
7: I don't think any of us knew the magnitude of what this storm would mean in FEMA's history, and that I didn't know at the time.
5: The exact moment it became clear was a couple weeks after landfall.
7: I remember being in FEMA's National Response Coordination Center, doing my job, and a colleague pulled me aside in a small little room, and they said, "There's been some threats against you. We think it's unsafe."
5: On X, a conservative influencer named Liz Churchill had posted a picture of Jacqueline's face with the words, "Make this traitor famous." That was reposted by former InfoWars host Alex Jones, who's long claimed that the agency operates secret prisons, so-called FEMA camps. He added his own message above Jacqueline's photo, quote, "They are literally at war with the American people." Trolls began posting her phone number and home address, along with anti-Semitic messages.
7: There was an individual in Alabama who threatened to shoot me, so a state that actually was not impacted by the disaster at all. And I got scared. I got really scared. And ultimately, we made the decision to have me pause on doing media interviews and to try to lay low. And I remember calling my husband before I left, and I said, "We need to leave the house."
5: On this week's episode of American Emergency, the movement to kill FEMA, Hurricane Helene, a storm that brought unprecedented destruction to western North Carolina and put the agency squarely in MAGA's crosshairs. While President Trump claimed FEMA was a failure, its response to the storm demonstrated how much FEMA had evolved since Hurricane Katrina. This time around, the agency was better staffed and better trained. It was also far more proactive. Before Helene made landfall, FEMA had positioned 1,500 federal workers to the region, nearly 1,000 of whom would help coordinate search and rescue operations. It pre-staged 2.7 million meals, over 100,000 gallons of gasoline, and 10,000

0: 5,000 beds for survivors. But for FEMA, Helene was really two storms. One that poured 40 trillion gallons of water across the southeast, and another that appeared on phones and computer screens. And that one, it completely overwhelmed the agency.
1: People are dying in North Carolina. They're dying all over those five, six states. They're dying and they're getting no help from our federal government.
0: Days after landfall, just a month before the 2024 presidential election, then-candidate Donald Trump held a rally in Michigan. At the time, he was polling neck and neck with Kamala Harris in North Carolina.
1: Illegal migrants, how would you like to be a veteran and you've been sleeping opposite the entrance to a luxury hotel and illegal migrants come in and they're going up and occupying the hotel? That's what's happening. They stole the FEMA money just like they stole it from a bank so they could give it to their illegal immigrants that they want to have vote for them this season. You
0: know, this was a lie. Customs and Border Protection operated the migrant housing program. The funds flowed through FEMA, but it came from a totally separate pot of money. Just one of many false narratives spreading on the right-wing internet.
2: Former President Donald Trump is falsely accusing the Biden administration of going out of their way to restrict aid to Republican-leaning communities impacted by the storm.
3: That's absolutely not true. We help people in every community where there's a federally declared disaster.
0: In media interviews, Jacqueline and her public affairs team tried to push back on each and every false narrative coming from the Trump campaign.
1: What's happened there is very bad. They're offering them $750 to people whose homes have been washed away.
0: This was also a lie. Jacqueline's team posted on social media that the $750 is just a bit of quick cash for survivors who can also apply for heftier home assistance, up to $42,000 in a single year and sometimes more.
3: It's really unfortunate that there's misinformation because that discourages people from applying for assistance.
0: Part of the misinformation was rooted in a misunderstanding of how the agency functions. People often imagine that workers in FEMA gear are pulling people out of flooded homes, but FEMA primarily coordinates with other local agencies who do the life-saving work, providing supplies, manpower, and funding to support them. Responding to all these false claims became an endless game of whack-a-mole for FEMA, especially on X, now under the ownership of Elon Musk, who had a vested interest in seeing Trump reelected.
4: I remember Elon Musk tweeting that he was trying to send Starlinks down to North Carolina and that FEMA was hampering the efforts to set up Starlink internet devices.
5: Musk says he received a note from a SpaceX engineer that said that the big issue is that FEMA is actively blocking shipments and seizing goods and services locally.
4: Which was fundamentally false. I was putting out tweets constantly that we were in fact not blocking the shipments of Starlinks.
0: Several state and local officials also tried to dispel rumors that FEMA was blocking or confiscating third-party donations, but there was simply too much noise online.
6: The reality is that our information environment isn't well designed for debunkings.
0: I spoke with Will Aremus, a technology reporter at The Washington Post, as these rumors were spreading in 2024.
6: We worked with researchers from a nonprofit called the Institute for Strategic Dialogue, who did a report on this. How many people were reached by 33 of the most viral falsehoods around Hurricane Helene? And then we just sort of as a back of the envelope analysis looked at, well, what about FEMA's own tweets? How many people are they reaching? And FEMA's most popular tweets since Hurricane Helene have reached 50 times fewer people than the false rumors.
0: The false rumors, the tweets about Jacqueline being a quote-unquote traitor, reached a fever pitch about 2 weeks after Helene made landfall, culminating in that death threat and her decision to start laying low. And Jacqueline wasn't the only person from FEMA who was targeted. Trolls tried to swat Deanne Criswell, the agency's leader. They made a hoax phone call to 911 attempting to send police to her rental property. Her deputy chief of staff received a similar threat, and Criswell's chief of staff was doxxed, too.
7: The threat level against workers was pretty unprecedented.
0: This is Brianna Sachs, a Washington Post reporter who's been writing about FEMA for years. In fact...
7: Sorry, can I need to respond to my boss really quickly.
0: Go for it.
7: 1 second. Okay, thanks.
0: She was in the middle of breaking a story about the agency when we spoke in December. In 2024, she spent a month in Western North Carolina reporting on how these viral lies and rumors about FEMA were playing out on the ground.
7: There were about a dozen or so we tracked of these militia, extremist, right-wing groups who had come into the area offering support and supplies and tagging themselves as doing what the federal government wasn't doing.
0: She followed one of these groups, a notorious border militia called Veterans on Patrol, to Lake Lure, a mountain town about 35 miles outside Asheville.
8: The group called Hurricane Helene an act of war, reportedly issuing threats against the U.S. military, claiming Hurricane Helene was caused by government-controlled weather weapons.
0: One day, Brianna was driving around, speaking with survivors, when her phone lit up with a tip. A government source had forwarded her an email saying that FEMA and other relief workers in North Carolina were planning to pause their work due to threats from a militia.
7: I pulled over in the middle of nowhere and was able to reach the man who wrote the email, who confirmed that they had heard there were credible threats about men with guns driving around the area threatening FEMA.
0: On October 13th, she broke the story in the Washington Post. It was immediately picked up by other national outlets.
9: National Guard troops had come across trucks of armed militia, saying they were out hunting FEMA. NBC News has not seen the email cited by the Post, and it's unclear whether the threat mentioned was seen as credible.
0: Officials told the press that FEMA would evacuate Rutherford County, North Carolina, while they investigated. But within a day, the gunman story was largely debunked.
7: As local authorities got involved and figured out what happened, it was confirmed that there were never truckloads of men. It was the lone individual who they ended up arresting.
10: 44-year-old William Parsons arrested Saturday for allegedly making threatening comments aimed at FEMA workers while in a gas station, where authorities say he was armed with an assault rifle and handgun.
11: Parsons says he was so upset and went to Lake Lure to respond to what he says were social media reports that FEMA was withholding supplies.
7: It's not clear how the report referring to men in trucks started and it made its way to the federal government.
0: This story spread quite a bit, in part because of your piece.
7: Yeah.
0: Do you regret reporting it in the way that you did?
7: It's funny you ask that because, you know, I called my editor and I was like, did we make a mistake? Am I at fault here for something? And he was like, absolutely not. Like, we got an email, a federal document. This is what it said. And this was the situation that FEMA was in. And this was not the only incident of threats against FEMA during this time. I think it just goes to show where everyone was at in terms of thinking, what is going to happen? Is someone going to shoot a federal worker? Like, are they safe?
0: There were, in fact, other cases of harassment levied against federal workers on the ground, but the fact that this militia story was exaggerated undermined that reality. FEMA's decision to stop operations for a day fed into Trump's narrative that the agency was failing the people of North Carolina. And the confusion and misinformation had also made some survivors wary of seeking support from FEMA.
7: Shauna Gilmore was a woman I connected with who lived outside of Swannanoa,
0: a town that saw significant flooding during Helene.
7: She grew up in a rural southeast Missouri town.
12: Been through lots of floods because I lived on the Mississippi River.
7: Oh, wow.
0: This audio is from Brianna's interview with Shauna Gilmore.
12: The water seeps up and rises and then it goes down.
7: It doesn't
12: come rolling down mountains.
7: No, I think that... And in her telling, when it would, her home would flood, her family was the ones who would pick themselves back up. There was no federal aid that came in.
12: Maybe I just have trouble trusting the federal government as an authority.
13: You're far from alone there.
0: Fortunately, Shauna's home was largely spared from the flooding in Swannanoa. Hurricane Helene caused some big trees to fall on her property, about $5,000 of damage that FEMA might be able to pay for, but Shauna wasn't sure that she wanted to apply for aid. She was suspicious of federal workers after seeing rumors on social media about the agency trying to steal land. Misinformation based on FEMA's voluntary buyout program, where it purchases flood-prone properties at market rate. She was also concerned about a so-called FEMA camp that had come to her area.
12: A gal had made a video of the trucks coming in and had watched, like, from an aerial of the operation getting set up.
0: Shauna did not respond to my request for an interview, but based on her descriptions, I believe she had seen a viral video from right-wing content creator Ann Vandersteel.
14: So stick with us. We're going to figure out what's going on.
0: Ann Vandersteel live-streamed this video outside of the so-called FEMA camp, which was really just a fenced-in area on the side of a highway, a lot with a bunch of trailers and prefab buildings.
14: But it's got armed guards. And it is a massive installation that literally, according to the residents that live around here, they said it's a FEMA camp, and it popped up in a matter of days.
0: Not much happens in this video. Vandersteel doesn't really allege anything specific, but the guards, her snooping around, it does suggest something is going on. Enough to make Shauna wonder what FEMA might be up to.
12: I don't know what it is, but there's something really stirring and triggering for me about it.
0: As she told Brianna Sachs, the Washington Post reporter, Shauna's friends were begging her to apply for FEMA assistance, that $750 and a bigger reimbursement for the damage on her property. She ended up speaking with a FEMA worker and asked him about the FEMA camp.
7: And she learned that they were setting up there because people needed somewhere to sleep. They didn't want to take up all the hotels, so she decided to sign up. And then she texted me, I think the next day, freaking out, saying, I actually don't want to do this. I want to like rescind my application. So there was a lot of turmoil, I think, within herself and fear of giving her information to the Federal Emergency Management Agency.
0: I believe I read in your piece that in December, several months after Helene, only about 15% of households in the affected region had applied to the agency for individual and household assistance.
7: Correct. I had an official within FEMA flag this to me, saying, hey, this is pretty startling. We're not seeing people sign up for aid. Like, I have a feeling it's the misinformation. So I went there to find out why people weren't signing up for aid. And I think the misinformation was an undercurrent, but there were other major factors that were hindering people's desire and ability to sign up for federal assistance.
0: Coming up on American Emergency, those other major factors.
15: They're just a bureaucratic organization that required your lungs for whatever they wanted to give you.
0: This is On the Media.
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0: This is On the Media. I'm Michael Loewinger. We just heard about how FEMA workers and some Helene survivors came to fear one another. the result of conspiracy theories, new and old, supercharged by a noxious presidential election and Elon Musk's ex. All of which may have discouraged some flood victims from seeking help from the federal government. But according to local reporters, online misinformation was more visible to people outside of North Carolina. Many survivors didn't have power or access to the internet for weeks. For others in Western North Carolina, applying for financial assistance from FEMA clashed with an Appalachian culture of self-reliance.
1: That's a great way to define it. People didn't sit at home and think, I need the government to come help me. People helped their neighbors.
0: This is Kim Bellafato, a journalist turned librarian who oversees several branches in Madison County, North Carolina, part of the mountain region that was engulfed by freak floods.
1: Trees down in your yard, everybody shows up with their chainsaws and they've cut it and pushed it out of the way.
0: She didn't recall hearing any specific conspiracy theories about FEMA during Helene or its aftermath, but she winced at the thought of federal workers wandering up long mountain roads, walking up to houses to explain FEMA's various assistance programs, which was its common practice after a disaster.
1: This is a rural community. Nobody just rolls up to your front door and knocks on it that's not expected. I know that there was a worry among the FEMA teams as far as going out into the communities, like how isolated were they going to be and was it safe to go into those spaces.
0: So she invited the agency's staff to set up inside the Marshall Public Library, a modern, sunny building on a wooded hillside.
1: We're a trusted resource, and I felt like whatever people thought or heard or believed about FEMA, the fact that it was here would improve its trustworthiness.
0: Remember, much of FEMA's job after a disaster like Helene is really about processing paperwork and then getting money to survivors and local governments so that they can rebuild. Kim had federal workers spread out in a meeting room where locals could come and ask questions and file their applications for aid in person. The agency brought its own security.
1: Suddenly there's two armed guards at the library who are asking questions before you go in, you know, are you here for FEMA? Are you here for the library? Can I take a quick look in your bag?
0: The dissonance of a little library safe haven amidst the social media mayhem just felt so on the media-y. So I flew down to North Carolina with my series collaborator, OTM senior producer Eloise Blondio, to visit.
2: Eloise, and
22: I'm Micah. Nice to meet you.
2: Did you?
0: It was here that we met Gloria Sundquist, one of the circulation assistants at the library. We found her scanning books behind the counter, greeting the regular patrons who strolled in, all while some kids played tag among the stacks. Gloria hardly knew anything about FEMA before Helene rocked her hometown of Hot Springs.
2: I mean, I'm knowledgeable about a lot of things, but FEMA, the whole name is like scary, you know?
0: Gloria got to know the FEMA workers stationed at the library, which was convenient because she needed assistance herself. Helene nearly killed her. When the storm hit Western North Carolina, Gloria sheltered at her home on the banks of the French Broad River, where she'd lived for nearly 30 years. She figured she was safe since she was up in the mountains, and she didn't want to leave any of her pets behind.
2: Yeah, I had 6 cats and a dog.
0: What are your cats' names?
2: Oh my gosh, geez, we got Purr, she's a shelter cat. Pounce, he's a cat that was rescued in a field. PJ, he's Pounce Jr. Sharpie, he's black. Bunny Ann. Muggsy, who sounded the alarm.
0: Muggsy sounded the alarm?
2: Muggsy, my little Buffy orange, he looked outside and the water's up to the windowsill, and he started crying.
0: The morning after landfall, the sun was shining as the waters began to swallow Gloria's white wooden home.
2: I said, all right, Muggs. I pulled down the attic ladder, and I threw him upstairs. One by one, I was throwing them upstairs because of the water. It was crazy. It was like looking through a porthole. You'd see water coming up, just like you were looking out a ship's window.
0: While the cats hid in the eaves, her 100-plus-pound dog, Marble, clung to the attic ladder. In the chaos of the moment, Gloria had decided to change her pants, but stunned by the sight of the rising water, stood with the clothes in her hands, soaking wet.
2: I mean, things were floating. It was surreal, like the Titanic. The refrigerator floated, and it came into the other room, and then I heard my name being called.
0: A group of guys on a raft appeared at her window and beckoned for Gloria to come through it.
2: I put my dog out the window, and they reached out, Big Chris reached out, pulled him into the raft, and then I went out the window, and the water was orange. It was just orange.
0: Later, when she got to town, her savior, Big Chris, handed her something he'd seen floating behind her as she boarded the raft.
2: He said, "This followed you out." And he said, "I want to give it back to you." And I had a candle on my windowsill, and it was the hand of God and a little girl in the hand of God. And it was just like, just a testimony to me, yeah, it was in God's hands. He took care of me. It wasn't my time. That's all you can say.
0: When Gloria returned to her house a few days later, nearly all of her belongings were destroyed. The water had mostly drained away, leaving several feet of sludge. The cats were all safe, though. All but one had climbed down from the attic, muddy paw prints marking their path out. And though Gloria felt blessed to have survived, it would be a long time before she gathered back together the pieces of her life. In order to receive FEMA assistance towards somewhere to stay and to rebuild her home, Gloria was told to download an app to start her forms. But she didn't have electricity, Wi-Fi, or a smartphone. And later, once she got herself a new phone and started the application, it was painful to relive her near-death experience over and over.
2: In the midst of all that trauma, how do people sort through that?
0: And the process was really confusing, so Gloria enlisted a pro bono lawyer to help her.
2: The paperwork is very, very upsetting to see. I'll be honest with you, it's very, very hard to decipher their paperwork. But I'm not stupid. Mm-mm.
3: And you work at the library.
0: Eloise Blondio, OTM senior producer.
3: And even though you were at the library and around FEMA representatives all the time, it was still hard for you.
2: It was very hard, yeah. They were all very nice. It's just that they couldn't really answer your questions about what's pending, what kind of assistance is available.
0: At first, FEMA offered Gloria hotel vouchers, but the hotels were 2 hours from her home, her pets, and her job at the library.
2: I said, "You're not equipped to deal with rural people." I said, "I do not need a hotel voucher. I need rental assistance." I had a cabin up above me that people wanted $1,000 a month for a one-room cabin.
0: When the rent money didn't arrive in time, a charity gave Gloria a camper to live in, which she put on her property next to her wrecked home.
2: It was the volunteers. It was the churches. It wasn't FEMA.
0: FEMA came through months later with a check to contribute to Gloria's home repairs. But she was emotional when she recounted the experience even a year and a half later, and she told us she wasn't sure the money was worth all the trouble. And the fact that she'd seen way more volunteers than FEMA workers made her wonder what exactly the federal government was doing to help her community.
2: FEMA, I don't know what they're for. I really don't know. I mean, what are they for?
7: It is absolutely the case that not everyone's needs were met during the response to Helene. Certainly now in the recovery, there are many people and communities who are struggling to recover.
0: This is Samantha Montano, a professor of emergency management at Massachusetts Maritime Academy and the author of Disasterology, Dispatches from the Frontlines of the Climate Crisis. She was doing Helene recovery volunteer work with her students. I interviewed her while I was reporting in North Carolina.
7: FEMA, for the most part, responded to Helene in a way that demonstrated the changes that had been made post-Katrina. You had a competent FEMA administrator,
0: Deanne Criswell, Biden's appointee.
7: You have a staff at FEMA who was better trained, and you have a mobilization of the entire federal government. You run into this situation where you're asking the public to imagine a horrible situation being even worse. Death tolls could have been significantly higher. Power could have been out for even longer. Water supplies could have been out for even longer.
4: What would you say to somebody who's hearing you and they're like, well, it just sounds like this person is, she's such a FEMA supporter. She's so,
5: Yeah, no, no. I am one of FEMA's biggest critics. I wrote an entire book about how FEMA needs to be more effective, efficient, and equitable. What is important to understand here is that just because there is reform that is needed to an agency or to a system does not mean that that agency needs to be completely destroyed.
0: Trump's threats to kill FEMA, says Samantha Montano, were rooted in the narratives that captivated MAGA during Helene. And his claims that the agency was biased against his supporters took on a new fervor later in October 2024.
6: It feels like deja vu, loading up and heading out towards another hurricane just 2 weeks after Hurricane Helene hit.
8: This is Hurricane Milton's path of destruction. The damage along Florida's already battered Gulf Coast extensive.
0: The trouble for FEMA began when its teams deployed to Florida. Some officials and rank-and-file workers experienced harassment and threats online and on the ground. One team leader took matters into her own hands.
23: There is what we call a community trend. And unfortunately, it just so happened that the political hostility that was encountered by my team, they just so happened to have the Trump campaign signage.
0: This is Marnie Washington, a FEMA supervisor who was deployed to Florida in the wake of Hurricane Milton, speaking on a podcast after she was fired from the agency. She had texted her team, who were canvassing with info on FEMA's programs, that they could skip homes featuring Trump campaign signs to avoid more harassment. Those texts were leaked to the right-wing media, and they quickly took on a life of their own. Soon, pundits were pointing to Washington's texts as evidence of the agency's anti-conservative bias.
24: The Daily Wire broke it, reporting that at least 20 homes with Trump signs or flags were skipped from the end of October and into November due to the guidance.
25: She's saying this was a widespread practice. I don't believe for a second that this was the only time this happened, and I don't think it was the only place that it happened.
26: The actions of this employee are unacceptable, and it is not indicative of the culture of FEMA, and I do not believe that there is a widespread cultural problem.
0: This is Biden's FEMA Administrator Deanne Criswell testifying before Congress a couple days after the story broke.
26: I have directed ongoing investigations, and if we find any other acts of similar behavior, we will take appropriate disciplinary measures.
0: One investigation eventually found only 15 instances in which FEMA employees even mentioned Trump or MAGA signs among tens of thousands of recorded home visits over Biden's term. But by then, the story of an agency biased against Trump and his supporters had served its purpose. Like a boomerang, the president had thrown out this lie and then plucked it back out of the air months later when his chaos had manifested as proof. When President Trump called for a review to determine FEMA's future, his executive order referenced Marnie Washington. And while Trump exaggerated FEMA's failures on the campaign trail and then promised better aid when he re-entered office last January,
27: you are not forgotten any longer. You were treated very badly by the previous administration.
0: His FEMA delayed and withheld assistance to North Carolina. Looking back, it's clear that the events surrounding Hurricane Helene were the culmination of narratives that had begun simmering decades earlier. Those Cold War-era conspiracy theories, the distrust in the wake of Katrina, and all of FEMA's frustrating bureaucracy. What Helene illustrates so well is that even with all the progress FEMA had made, the agency couldn't insulate itself from the destructive force of MAGA, a movement that, on its path to power, looked to exploit any and every crack in the old American order. When Trump finally came back to Washington in 2025, he brought with him the anger that had been directed at FEMA from the right-wing fringes, and then put those same conspiracy-minded anti-government forces in charge of the agency's fate. Next week, on the fourth and final episode of American Emergency, my conversation with Trump's new nominee to lead FEMA, a MAGA warrior who stood up for the agency against former DHS Secretary Kristi Noem and her special assistant, Corey Lewandowski.
28: I wanted to choke somebody, and that's exactly what came through my mind. Doing some very unchristian things to a certain person.
0: A certain person being Mr. Lewandowski?
28: No, yeah. I think you can read between the lines on that statement.
0: That's it for this week's show. This series is reported and hosted by me, Michael Loewinger, with additional writing and reporting from
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0: Special thanks to Leia Varjak at Extreme Weather Survivors, Alex Weber, Brianna Sachs, Laura Hackett, and Blue Ridge Public Radio. See you next week. I'm Michael Loewinger.
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12: 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WQCS weather. On the Treasure Coast, expect a mostly sunny day with a high of 87. Tonight becomes partly cloudy, low near 74. Tomorrow brings a slight chance of showers and thunderstorms with a high around 86. For your morning check-in, conditions stay calm and bright overall. Right now on the Treasure Coast, it's 82. At WQCS.
13: The 250th anniversary of the Declaration of Independence is around the corner. 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
29: Interpretations of American history have been contentious from the outset. We should, you know, as we say, have argument without end.
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30: Live from NPR News in Washington, I'm Nora Rahm. Veteran Senator Bill Cassidy lost his Republican primary and the chance to seek a third term representing Louisiana. NPR's Franco Ordonez reports.
31: The senator lost his primary 5 years after voting to convict President Trump on impeachment charges following the January 6 riots at the U.S. Capitol. Louisiana voters instead chose to send Trump-backed Representative Julia Letlow and State Treasurer John Fleming to a runoff. The defeat shows that despite Trump's low polling numbers on the economy, the president still holds a tremendous grip over the Republican Party. Franco Ordonez, NPR News.
30: Voting rights activists gathered in Montgomery and Selma this weekend to protest recent court rulings that weaken parts of the Voting Rights Act. Demonstrators marched near the Edmund Pettus Bridge, where civil rights marchers were attacked by state troopers in 1965. Pat Duggins of Alabama Public Radio reports.
32: The NAACP's Legal Defense Fund says the protests in Montgomery and Selma were meant to send messages. One is that black voters won't be silent, even as Southern lawmakers redraw congressional maps following the Supreme Court decision that gutted the Voting Rights Act. Protest organizer Trey Murphy says another message is to the voters.
33: What we are doing is being a conduit to see the type of change that our ancestors, the brave freedom fighters of the civil rights movement, was able to do.
32: Murphy says around 10 follow-up protests are being planned in southern states looking to redraw their voting maps. For NPR News, I'm Pat Duggins in Tuscaloosa, Alabama.
30: Earnings are front and center this week on Wall Street, with big companies such as NVIDIA and Walmart reporting results. NPR's Rafael Nam reports.
1: We are now in the final stretch of the period when companies report their earnings. And so far, profits have been pretty strong. But executives are getting cautious as the war with Iran stretches on. This week, Walmart and Target will be reporting their results, and investors will be keen to find out how those retailers see consumer demand shaping up. One of the big uncertainties about the economy is inflation, especially as gas prices have surged. Another big company reporting earnings will be chip giant Nvidia. As always, investors will be watching how demand for AI is shaping up, given how critical it is for those individuals and companies that are banking heavily on it. Rafael Nam, NPR News.
30: Russian officials say Ukraine launched drone strikes against Russia overnight, killing at least 4 people and wounding at least 12. 3 of those killed were in villages near Moscow. Ukrainian President Volodymyr Zelensky confirmed the attacks, calling them entirely justified. Last week, a Russian missile struck an apartment building in the Ukrainian capital Kyiv, killing 24 people, including 3 children. This is NPR News in Washington. A broad coalition of water users in the Colorado River Basin is calling on the federal government to designate $2 billion for drought recovery. From member station KJZZ, Alex Hager reports.
2: The letter was co-signed by farm districts, environmental nonprofits, cities, Native American tribes, and more, stretching from Wyoming to San Diego. They're asking Congress for new money to help the region deal with drought. The call comes on the heels of a historically dry winter. In the past, federal spending has gone to cities, farms, and tribes who leave water in major reservoirs in exchange for payments. The new letter says federal money could also go toward recovering from wildfire, protecting ecosystems, and developing new water sources. For NPR News, I'm Alex Hager in Phoenix.
30: In Vienna, Austria last night, Bulgaria won the 70th Eurovision Song Contest. NPR's Ruth Sherlock reports the annual contest was shrouded in controversy over Israel's participation.
4: In the end, it was Bulgarian singer Dara's catchy party anthem, Bangaranga, that won out. Acts from 25 countries took the stage in the colourful contest of sequin-drenched dance routines. There were jets of flames and glitter guns galore. Israel came second for the second year in a row. 5 countries, including Spain and Ireland, boycotted Eurovision to protest Israel's inclusion in the contest following the war in Gaza. And hundreds of protesters marched near the contest arena in Vienna. Ruth Sherlock, NPR News, Jerusalem.
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22: Welcome to The New Yorker Radio Hour. I'm David Remnick. Guess what? The 250th anniversary of the Declaration of Independence is nearly upon us. And to think about this occasion and what it means, I've asked Jill Lepore to join us. Jill's been a staff writer at The New Yorker for many years, and just this month, she won the Pulitzer Prize for her book, We the People, A History of the U.S. Constitution. Jill Lepore is a professor of history and law at Harvard University, and she's our host for today's program.
17: Way back in the 1930s, in the dark days of the Great Depression, with democracy on the rocks, the U.S. government hired more than 6,000 out-of-work writers for something called the Federal Writers Project. They brought on all kinds of writers, from newspaper reporters to playwrights, anybody who used to make some kind of a living by writing and couldn't anymore. Ralph Ellison, Saul Bellow, Zora Neale Hurston, John Cheever, Richard Wright, they all got involved. Studs Terkel, too. He got his start at the Federal Writers Project. The government sent those writers out all over the country to talk to people, to listen to people, to chronicle American life. The project's folklore editor, Benjamin Botkin, said he wanted to turn the streets, the stockyards, and the hiring halls into literature. The idea that documenting ordinary lives was important was part of how Americans in the 1930s saved democracy at home. So this year, the 250th anniversary of the founding of the United States, I got really interested in what a project like that might find out today. We're going to hear that later. But I've also been really curious about what Americans thought about the state of the country 50 years ago, the bicentennial.
0: Revolution, that's what it means.
3: Well, it's just a celebration of 200 years. Lots of work and...
17: I came across this film deep in the National Archives. It's called The Birthday Party. It was commissioned by the National Park Service, which hired a documentary filmmaker named Joe Giovai to make a little film, Vox Pop style, man on the street, Federal Writers Project style. Reporters went all over the country to ask Americans what the nation's 200th birthday meant to them.
0: It's a good thing. It's a big celebration. It's like a great big birthday. I'm glad it's happening. I'm really excited about it.
8: I don't see a great orgy of celebration. Right now, we don't have a great deal to celebrate.
9: I feel that it might leave a lot of people out.
10: I'm just thankful to be here, be a part of the centennial.
17: This film somehow got lost. I don't know if anyone ever even watched it, but I've watched it like 50 times. I love this stuff. I would eat this stuff for breakfast, lunch, and dinner. It's a message in a bottle. There are middle-aged men wearing pork pie hats, smoking pipes, women with long straight hair parted in the middle, young guys with really, really long hair and beards or afros. There are bell bottoms and beads. And the thing is, America at 250 seems now, to a lot of people, to me anyway, it seems like a mess. In a piece I wrote for the magazine this winter, I called the 250th a goat rodeo, and I stand by that. But the bicentennial had kind of the same vibe. A lot of the people you can hear in this birthday party film, and not just the countercultural types, they just weren't too head up about America at 200.
11: For me, it doesn't have any real significant meaning. I mean, what's the difference between 199 years or 201 years?
12: In many ways, the bicentennial is just being fabricated.
21: If at the time of the bicentennial, we still have, 8% unemployment, I can't see any reason to go around patting ourselves on the back for having just survived two centuries. We have a long way to go, baby, as Billie Jean King might have paraphrased it.
17: So what do you hear there?
23: I hear a couple of things. One is a critique that was made about the bicentennial, which is that it had become commercialized. And I think also a deep sense of uncertainty about how you're supposed to act in a moment like that.
17: Beverly Gage is a professor of history at Yale. In researching her new book, This Land is Your Land, Gage went out on the road a few years ago, trying to figure out how this country tells the story of its own past. I really wanted to talk to her about this bicentennial film.
23: So is, like any birthday or big marker, is it just a sort of fake occasion? And also, how do you relate to a country that, I actually think it's kind of remarkable that it lasted 200 and then 250 years. So I would not agree with the commenter who was saying, what's the big deal? But nonetheless, how to relate to and maybe even celebrate a country about which you feel profoundly ambivalent.
24: The bicentennial, I think it could be a very profitable thing for business here in Washington.
25: Well, it's a bad time, I think, to have it. So I really don't know what we have to gain by it.
11: Well, after Watergate, the morale of the country's low. Maybe if we could inject some national spirit back into the country, it would do a lot of good.
23: I loved the comment that the bicentennial was coming at a really inconvenient time.
17: we ought
23: to reschedule, which I think a lot of people feel about 2026 too.
17: I think that woman was basically my aunt, you know?
23: You know, the other thing that strikes me is that there are not more convenient moments in history. And one of the things that you can see reflected in that clip is how persistent the anxiety that the country is in decline, that it's flying apart, that you are living at the worst moment. In fact, one of the opening images of the book is this famous, you can tell me apocryphal or true, moment with Ben Franklin after the Constitutional Convention when he says, hey, you know, that sun on the back of George Washington's chair, is the sun rising or setting on the republic that we've created? So at the very moment that the Constitution has been created, there's this anxiety. Are we making progress or are we already in decline? And so you can certainly hear that in the 70s. Now, I think there are particular things about our moment that make those concerns acute in a different way, but they are almost constant in the story of this country.
17: There are also some bits in this film of a kind of anguished account of American progress. There's another clip, I think, from this lady that I think of as my aunt with the blue glasses.
1: And another thing, we have the different nationality problems, the different color problems. However, we have begun to accept some of it, I think.
2: There's a lot of divisions here in the United States. Used to be called the melting pot. I don't know what's happening here. You know, maybe the compounds are beginning to separate again, and the people in the United States are diverging again. So, like, if they're going to do anything rather than celebrating, I think it's the time to start implementing all the things they have on paper, getting it out into the streets.
4: If some people that are in power right now would sort of reconstruct quickly what took place in 1776 and what the colonies wanted, these are what the minorities sometimes want.
17: Is that optimism? Do you hear optimism there?
23: I do to some degree. But what I see there is something that I wonder how much we have of anymore, which is a willingness to think about a moment like the bicentennial as an opportunity. A whole range of different movements, but especially movements of social change, social progress, used to seize upon the symbols, the stories of the founding of American national identity. The early women's rights advocates, the abolitionists were so engaged with these questions about the meaning of the Declaration, the meaning of the Constitution, what it is that the country ought to be, could be, has been.
17: Is it not the case that the Tea Party movement or the No Kings movement are engaged in that kind of work?
23: Right. I think that those are great examples and great counterexamples.
17: So I want to turn to one last clip from the bicentennial film, this young, long-haired guy in a jean jacket and big mirrored shades.
13: I don't know. Maybe progress is regress. I think we've done already enough, enough buildings and enough covering the earth with concrete and destroyed enough of nature already that maybe progress is regress. I don't know.
23: He really captures a moment in history, the sensibility of the mid-70s.
17: Yeah, how so?
23: You can just see the force of all of these movements and incredible cultural changes that had happened over a relatively short period of time, right? He has a counterculture vibe. He has an environmentalist vibe. He's questioning all the big narratives. You can tell from the pacing of his voice that he may also be shaped by certain things that he has himself imbibed in recent years. I don't want to
17: cast a very delicate way of saying his sobriety or suggest it. So, as a person who has been exploring the implications of this moment, the 250th anniversary of the country, now for a few years on the road, in classrooms, what is your July 4th plan?
23: New Haven does actually incredible fireworks every 4th of July. Also, maybe not for the 4th itself, but I want to go to DC because there's going to be this wild thing called the Great American State Fair going on that the administration is putting on the mall. And I'm actually quite curious to see what that's going to look like. I'm sure I won't love all of the history on display there, but I do like that something is happening in this moment. So the energy behind it isn't bad, even though I'm not sure how I'm going to be able to engage the execution.
17: Hey, man, progress is regress, you know?
23: That's the way to engage.
17: Beverly Gage is a professor of history at Yale University. Her books include G-Man, a biography of J. Edgar Hoover, and This Land is Your Land.
5: I'd like to see the bicentennial deal with the kind of future I think we're going to have, and I think it's going to be a sort of troubled future.
17: We're going to talk about that future in a moment. I'm Jill Lepore, and this is the New Yorker Radio Hour. Stick around.
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17: This is the New Yorker Radio Hour, and I'm Jill Lepore. I'm a staff writer for the magazine, and I wrote an essay about the Declaration of Independence for the New Yorker's special issue called America at 250. And that's our theme for today's program also, America at 250. The MAGA movement has put a lot of attention on America's past. So has the Black Lives Matter movement. It's a big and often pretty heated argument, and most historians aren't really in that argument. Most of us are just watching. But that argument raises vital questions about the role historians play in public life. American history, like any history, is full of beauty and also tragedy. Have historians got the mix right? I wanted to talk about this war over America's past with Jelani Cobb, who, like me, is both a historian and a journalist. And we're also pretty close in age. We were both kids during the bicentennial.
28: One of the things that stands out to me was that Richard Pryor released an album that year, which we totally cannot even say the name of, but it is Bicentennial, Insert Racial Epithet Here.
17: Yeah.
28: Where he goes in on kind of the contradictions of the founding and race and slavery and kind of prime targets, exemplifying particular contradictions in the founding of the country.
17: I listened to this Gil Scott Heron piece called Bicentennial Blues.
28: Oh, wow. Yeah.
17: Yeah, like it's some good rhymes about the state of our country.
29: The blues is grown, but not the home. The blues is grown, but the country has not. The blues remembers everything the country forgot. It's a bicentennial year. And the blues is celebrating a birthday. And it's the bicentennial blues.
17: It seems to me that so much about this moment this year goes right to the core of the questions that have animated so much of your work, both as a journalist and as a historian. And yet it's also just kind of just such a messy moment.
28: But at the same time, it seems like this is a moment where we're least likely to embrace particular kinds of messiness. And what I mean by that is, you know, we saw earlier this year the federal government, you know, attempt to remove the plaques from the president's house in Philadelphia that talked about the history of slavery in the early republic and people who were enslaved at that site. We've had this kind of contentious discussion about American greatness, you know, anchored in the Make America Great Again rhetoric that we've seen from Donald Trump. But the problem with that kind of sanitized approach to history, at least in my estimation, is that it prevents you from getting to the things that actually are the basis of a claim for greatness in saying, you know, out of this incredibly flawed founding moment, there are people who across generations and across centuries engage in the work, often at the cost of their own lives, of trying to push the country in a more democratic direction. And I don't know that we're going to get that particular conversation this year.
17: You know, we've been reading a lot about

0: the National Park Service. There's a really kind of amazing organization called Save Our Signs that's been going around taking photos of signs and making a big archive of them online. Mm. How much of an effect will that have? Like, do you think, what's the tale of those changes?
1: I think that people are right to be concerned. You know, the president also said that he thought that the Smithsonian African American Museum focused too much on how terrible slavery was, which is an astounding kind of thing to say, especially if you recognize that the impetus for the American Revolution are offenses that are categorically less than kidnapping, raping, and enslaving, bondage of people. And so it's an astounding thing for someone to say. And at the same time, I feel like you can't unring a bell that generations of historians have done so much work to increase the public consciousness, to increase the availability of access to this kind mm-hmm. of information, that ultimately it would be very difficult to sanitize those kinds of things now. There's an astounding array of books, documentaries, private museums.
0: You can't unring the bell, not even the Liberty Bell.
1: Not even the Liberty Bell.
0: I think the short film that the Trump administration's mm-hmm. America 250 Commission had projected onto the Washington Monument over the winter, which is a story of American history, is a good proxy for the version of American history that the mm-hmm. the federally funded celebration intends to proffer. And as a historian, I find it somewhat bewildering.
1: That film was really interesting. It was strange and demoralizing in a particular way, but also strange.
0: Yeah.
1: And it was almost like historical trolling. They gerrymandered the founding to include Christopher Columbus. Yeah. And I think that was just an attempt to critique people on the left who have associated Columbus's arrival in the Western Hemisphere with the subsequent tides of warfare and genocide and all the other kinds of things that happened, you know, in the wake of 1492. And him being kind of removed, and also the idea that you can discover a place where there are already people living.
0: There is no land acknowledgement in this film.
1: Well, there is a land acknowledgement. It's the acknowledgement that Columbus landed.
0: Yeah, so, there's a lot of providentialism in it. And in a way, it seemed to me a little bit like, you know, George Bancroft, the 19th century historian, yeah. right? He has this providentialist account of the history of the United States that's written in the 1830s. But it's really the manifesto for Manifest Destiny, right?
1: Sure.
0: Like this, we're fated to expand across the continent, and that was his agenda, and this is our God-given right. But then it has kind of tacked onto it, like a Mark Andreessenism or like a Muskism. It's like a, like a technology boosting. Like that's also like it, we are fated by our providential God to go to Mars. Like that's kind of what.
1: Right. Yeah. Yeah. I mean, presidents and presidential administrations have had their preferred versions of history for a long time. But they did tend to leave it in the hands of historians, where this seems very much like a kind of made-to-order political speech.
0: So who does get to tell the story then this year? I mean, I was thinking, you know, you and I have this weird thing in common, which is that we're both trained as academic scholars mm-hmm. of history, and we also work as journalists. You're at the mm-hmm. pinnacle of that profession as dean of the Columbia School of Journalism. So I'm wondering if you think about this moment differently in your capacity as a historian.
1: The historian part of me is very interested in how this fits into other kind of commemorative moments. And, you know, it occurred to me that it was like, oh, okay, this is the only president who's been impeached twice. He's a wildly polarizing figure. But then I look back to 1976, and those July 4th celebrations were presided over by Gerald Ford, who was not elected president or vice president and had controversially pardoned, you know, Richard Nixon. And so there was that. In 1876, Ulysses S. Grant tacks on his comments about the nation's centennial to

0: a State of the Union address. He went on and on about the kind of industrial progress and the amount of railroads that, and he was like, oh, also the bondsmen are now free. But he goes on, he's really into like what we would have called GNP, you know, in our time. But the country is still bleeding from the wounds of the Civil War. So I think that none of these moments are really kind of picture perfect in that way. They just emerge, and then we kind of look at them through the lens of what's going on around us right now.
1: But you know what's so interesting about what you say about the centennial is I think of that celebration as really forward-looking. It really was a celebration of American ingenuity and technical and industrial growth. And it was very forward-looking, almost a kind of like, what is the century of the future going to be? And I think the bicentennial was kind of mixed in that regard. People didn't really want to look back except at the costumes, but there was a sense, you know, Ford had given that speech when he took the oath of office, our long national nightmare has come to an end, right? Watergate, Pentagon Papers, Vietnam, these things are behind us. Sure, the recession, but there was, by 76, some sense of maybe it's worth looking forward. But what I think is odd about this 2026 moment and the Make America Great Again movement's relationship to it is that the future almost seems to be only found in the past. I mean, it's a really, there's no reason for America 250 not to be a futuristic, like, our version of the Jetsons, let's look ahead to the next 250 years. What are we going to be doing in space or whatever? But it seems almost uniquely obsessed with the past.
0: It does. That curious absence is partly a product of Donald Trump himself, because rhetorically, he hasn't been really the kind of president that says, you know, we're going to cure cancer, as Nixon and Obama, you know, both did, or we're going to go to the moon, or we're going to go. I mean, there's, you know, the kind of occasional passing reference to these things, but that's not what you associate with him. You really associate him with much more of a kind of grievance politic about where we have gone in the past 50 years or so. What I usually refer to as a nostalgiocracy.
1: Bring back coal.
0: Right. Why? Like, what is our attachment to coal? Like, I mean, if we, honestly, if we have an industry that can replace coal, and why do we specifically want, you know, internal combustion engines?
1: But I want to ask you, though, I'm really fascinated by what you label as historical trolling, because I think that's spot on. But I also wonder how you respond to the notion that that is a reaction to essentially a kind of historical trolling on the left, or what people on the right would feel is like, you know, this kind of woke progressive who insisted that we have land acknowledgments and talk about white fragility and adopt, you know, this new ethnic studies curriculum, or, you know, whatever list of things might be on that list of grievances. And that there was an over-rotation in that direction that was as top-down, not from the office of the president, but from cultural elites, and coastal elites, and that the particular emphasis of the America 250 administration's commission is an attempt to rotate back to some norm.
0: You know what I think? I think it's really interesting because, as you very well know, like, interpretations of American history have been contentious from the outset. And, you know, there are wildly divergent ideas about what even the American Revolution meant. At first, there's the kind of idea that it's this incredible leap forward for human freedom, and then another generation of historians, progressive historians, see it as purely a capitalist land grab, essentially, that benefits the landed aristocracy. And I think that is great, and that's healthy that we debate, you know, what these things mean. And so I think that we have to make room for a divergence of opinions while upholding the same sorts of intellectual standards that the historical profession has benefited from and relies upon. And I think that outside of that, we should, you know, as we say, have maybe argument without end.
1: And yet school teachers have to have a lesson plan. Sure. You know, it's different than being an academic historian where we're having argument without end. New evidence emerges, new interpretations, new methods, new people, new ideas. History is the argument, right? But you're the third grade teacher trying to figure out what to do for the 250th in your classroom. You've read all about the 1619 Project and its lessons plans are available to you. There's stuff coming from your state legislature, your school district. Parents have opinions. You can't really teach the debate to the third grade or the fifth grade.
0: you can't reliably do that in college with undergrads.
1: No.
0: Yeah.
1: I think one of the things I sometimes feel really responsible for as a member of the historical profession is that you think that academic historians have largely abdicated their obligation to K through 12 teachers, and there are huge exceptions. But I think it leaves those classrooms much more vulnerable to this kind of ideological flip-flopping where, you know, a state will say you must do this, and then the party affiliation of the legislature will change at the next elections, and then they'll say, no, you must not teach that, you must teach this. I mean, I think teachers are really afraid to, you know, museums are afraid of what they're going to put on their walls.
0: Yeah.
1: Civics teachers don't know how to teach civics. Like, what are our obligations to engaging in that work with them? Or,
0: you know, we're talking about history where no one really wants to put their head above the parapet. Hmm. And, you know, you could just go on living your life doing work that is important for a select number of people, but really getting into the kind of framing of public discourse is where you can get so much trouble that you might reasonably resist ever doing that again.
1: Mm-hmm.
0: And at the same time, we really need people to do that. And I think obviously your work has pointed to that in some really important ways about us having to do the very difficult work of hammering out a national narrative that we can take pride in, that we can all kind of claim and feel some sort of reflection of ourselves, of our values, of things that we find admirable, and some common basis for us to begin to, you know, work together on the challenges of self-government.
1: Mm-hmm. Yeah, you know, I think too, you know, I talked to a lot of people lately who say it's a hard time to be out in public, running for office, engaging in any kind of political discourse or public activity.
0: Mm-hmm.
1: But their response is tend your own garden. And then, but they think of it as a kind of a community garden. And I really love that, which is like, all right, we're going to have a potluck for the July 4th and we're going to invite everybody in the neighborhood, figure out what our neighborhood used to do for July 4th and write July 4th speeches in our fifth grade classroom or, you know, record a 4th of July speech podcast. Like just that there are like little things in your kid's classroom, in the retirement community that your mother's at, like have some experience of, hey, what does this mean to you? The idea that we're sitting around waiting for the occupant of the White House to tell us what American history means, you know, that's the thing where you just kind of want to walk into traffic. But like,
0: I think that's true. I also think it's consistent with what, you know, people might have thought in much earlier generations. For all of his contradictions and the things that I critique about him, one of the things I think that Jefferson really got right was his emphasis on localism in American democracy. You know, a kind of civic undertaking with their closest neighbors and, you know, the people who were in their community and sitting down and saying, this is what we think is right for us. And I understand that these people on the other side of the hill are going to do something that they think is right for them. And, you know, we're mostly okay with that.
1: Old-fashioned political tolerance.
0: Yeah. Yeah.
1: Yeah. You know, I feel I teach at a law school now, and I see where it used to be the most ambitious students wanted to go to Washington, work for the federal government. And a lot of them are going back to their home states, their home towns. And I wonder if you see that in journalism.
0: Yes. The short answer is yes. And there has been this real emphasis on local news in the past decade in particular. And people have, because local news has been so challenged, it's caused this assessment, of all the things that local news does, the way in which, you know, they bind communities together, that those local newspapers tend to not be as polarizing, because with a small margin of success, you have to bring in everyone. And you are also writing for a community that you know very well.
1: That same kind of community work of just being there and having those conversations, doing that reporting is part of binding up civil society.
0: Right.
1: Yeah.
0: Right. And doing the fundamental thing that you have to do in a democracy, which is talk to people.
1: Yeah. Yeah. Thanks so much, Jelani. It was great having you, and happy 250th.
0: Thank you. And happy 250th to you as well.
1: Jelani Cobb is Dean of the Journalism School at Columbia University and my fellow staff writer at The New Yorker. I'm Jill Lepore, sitting in for David Remnick for this special episode of The New Yorker Radio Hour. We'll continue in just a moment.
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1: Welcome back to the New Yorker Radio Hour. I'm Jill Lepore, sitting in today for David Remnick. I'm a historian, and I'm here because if there's one occasion that gets everybody riled up about history, it's centennial. Centennial, bicentennial, semi-quincentennial. Times when Americans take stock of the country. And that's what we're doing today. Earlier in this program, we listened to excerpts from a documentary that asked Americans in the 1970s about the bicentennial. I love that style of documentary so much, the tradition that journalists call vox pop, that I wanted to hear what it would sound like if we made a piece like that for the Radio Hour today. So we collaborated with an organization of audio storytellers known as Transom. They sent producers to Illinois and California, Louisiana, Vermont, Utah. They went to gas stations and city parks, to malls and street corners, to dairy farms, to listen to us. To Americans. Because here's what I think. You could talk to politicians. You could talk to scholars, pundits, reporters. But what this moment means, I think you'll find that right here.
8: We're doing a radio program about the 250th anniversary of America. Can we ask you a couple questions?
9: Sure.
8: Do you have plans to celebrate the 4th of July this year?
9: Of course, of course.
8: What are you going to do?
9: Probably go see a parade. And just be an American.
8: Yeah, how do you feel about being an American right now?
9: I feel great. Yeah. I personally am very proud to be an American.
8: Yeah.
9: I've been in this country since I was 15 years old. I came from Mexico, from Guadalajara, Jalisco, and I was given opportunities, and this is the land of opportunities, and we should remain that way. Forever and ever.
10: I'm 75 years old, so put that in they pipe and smoke it.
11: What part of New Orleans are you from?
10: I grew up uptown.
11: Do you have any vision of what the country will be like in 50 years for the 300?
10: In 50 years? Didn't I tell you I was 75 years old? That's 100 and a quarter.
11: Not that you'll be here, but what would you want it to look like, the United
10: what
11: States?
10: What I would want it to look like?
11: Yeah, what do you want it to be like?
10: What I wanted, what would anybody want to be? What was that James Baldwin said? Black people just want to be what? Left alone. That's it. Just leave us alone, you know.
12: We're talking to everyday Americans, man. Chicagoans. They got me doing the Chicago part, right?
13: Are you a Chicagoan?
12: Oh, yeah, born and raised.
13: Where at?
12: Southside. And so, man, the country's turning 250 on July
13: 4th. I'm excited about it. We're going to have a big party in the yard here. So if you're around, you're welcome to come by. We're going to have a big barbecue.
8: How do you feel about this being the 250th birthday of America?
14: Well, now that I know it's the 250th year anniversary, I might do kick back and do a little shimmy or a shake. For sure.
15: Honestly, thought it was a little older, to be honest, but I mean, it's great. I mean, yeah.
16: What does being an American mean for you?
17: This America, this ain't America for us. I've never got the chance to feel a American way. We don't got no First Amendment. We ain't got no Second Amendment. We ain't got no amendments due to the skin color. Why we don't got no piece of that pie? Why we don't got our 40 acres in the mule? You feel me? So for that flag, that's dead to me. But I do appreciate my life here. I do appreciate the people that I run into. That's how I feel about this America. It's not for us.
18: I'm from Alabama. I teach school in Birmingham. I teach seventh grade history. It's my 34th year as a teacher. I think the traditional ideas that we have about our history, that America is the land of the free, the home of the brave, equality, you know, that's what I tell my kids. I believe that Constitution that I make them learn because it's important. You know, this is the country they live in, and if they don't agree with everything, then grow up and change it. You know, make it what you want it to be.
19: I think freedom is an illusion. I think that we work, we're taxed every which way. My grandkids, my own kids, can't afford homes. Their dream is gone. Their money's spent. I thought of leaving. Like, where do I go? My ancestors came here. They came from Europe, England mostly. Maybe that's what I need to do and prepare my family to do the same thing. But where is that place?
20: We're going to have a 250th birthday in this country. Does that mean anything to you?
21: It's like asking me what kind of napkins I want at the birthday party when the house is on fire right now. Like, how am I supposed to give a like, it's not that I don't like birthday parties. I just, we've got to put out this fire first. I don't know. You buy whatever napkins you want. So I've got this rash on my arm, and it's getting worse. And I feel like I should go to the doctor. But what I did instead today, just now, I work in a grocery store that sells like supplements and lotions made out of like rosemary and pansies and stuff. And I've started treating the people who sell that stuff the way I should be treating my doctor. And it's like, it's expensive. It's like $14 for a little vial of it. But, you know, that's cheaper than the blank check I'm going to give to the urgent care that's next to the Price Chopper. I don't even believe in this stuff, but it's what I can afford. So it's that kind of is my health care. Like, one of the reasons I moved to Vermont is because Canada's right there. Like, it's right there. Like, free health care is right there. I just got to walk through the woods to get there.
11: Does this year being the 250 year anniversary, does that make a difference for how you'll spend the 4th of July?
0: Hopefully I'm going to spend it watching wonderful things on a TV set with my president.
11: What would you like to see?
0: Fireworks, parades, red, white, and blue, people happy, finally people coming together instead of fighting each other. That's what I'd like to see.
11: Red, white, and blue. So the flag is very important to you.
0: Yes. I mean, we're the freest country on earth, and nobody seems to know it.
11: Do you feel like your family history is tied up in this country's history?
0: Oh, yeah. Yeah, I mean, my first husband killed in Vietnam, you know. Uncles killed in Vietnam. Uncles killed in World War II. Yeah.
11: So your family has fought for us.
0: Yes, yes.
11: What does that mean to you?
0: What would it mean to you? I mean, it means everything.
20: Where were you for the bicentennial?
2: Boy, I was only 5 years old, so I can't. I was probably on the farm. Didn't ever travel. I didn't ever go anywhere.
20: What is a patriot?
2: Patriot believes, in my opinion, that at a moment's notice, if something were to invade this country, they would stand up, grab whatever they had, and head for the front line.
20: And do you think you're a patriot?
2: Absolutely. I'd die for my family in a minute, right?
20: And your country?
2: Absolutely. Why not? If you're dying for your country, you're dying for your family, right?
11: What do you remember about the bicentennial?
20: It was everywhere. I was 10. My parents took me on a long cross-country drive, sort of an observation. We went to Philadelphia and Washington and Boston from Peoria, Illinois.
11: That's where you were living?
20: Yeah. Yeah, it was a fun trip, like a month long. They were both school teachers. So off for the summer, we took off with our little pull-along camper. I've always been a huge history person, and I credit that trip with a lot of it.
11: Wow.
20: Yeah, it was cool.
22: I'm born and raised in a Ninth Ward, and I have four siblings that was also raised in the Ninth Ward.
11: Do you see your family's history as being wrapped up in the country's history?
22: Yeah. My grandmother, she was 98 when she left us, and just having her stories on how she would be in the fields with her aunt picking potatoes, cotton, you know, and just trying to make ends meet. Yeah, it's a mirror.
11: Can you say more about that mirror?
22: Today, not really having too much wages. You have to work like 3 or 4 jobs just to make ends meet. What do I do? You know, do I eat? If I eat, well, I'm asleep.
11: How does that fit with the story of America you've been told?
22: It don't fit. You know, it don't add up.
11: And yet, on the 4th of July, you party with your family.
22: Yes, because it's our story of how we coming over, how we making it, and making ends meet.
11: What does freedom mean to you?
23: It means I've been to jail before, you know what I mean? So freedom is be able to walk outside and not have to check in with anybody, and you know what I mean?
11: In 50 years, it'll be 300 years of this country. What do you think our country will look like, or what do you hope it'll be like?
23: Oh, wow. I don't even think I can imagine what it'll be like. I would like to say, you know, I'd see more grass and less buildings, you know. And I feel like in 50 years, it's just going to be like so much buildings and everything like that, you know. I like trees. I like just hanging in nature. And I think in 50 years, it's not just going to be around here and things like that.
24: What we typically call this, we live in Salt Lake City, so what we typically call this is the West Desert. And the West Desert is quite barren, quite monotone, but still vast and beautiful. I applied for citizenship last year and had my interview in December, and now I'm just waiting for the oath ceremony, which is kind of the last formal step. I have never felt anything but optimistic about the future and about becoming a U.S. citizen. And now everything that's going on internationally makes me worried. I came here as a kid. I have always been here legally. You know, I'm an engineer. I have a master's degree. Like, I am one of the lucky ones, per se, right? If it's this challenging for me, I can't imagine how everybody else feels.
3: I usually see my family on the 4th of July, but we don't always celebrate it, if that makes sense.
8: Yeah, why not?
3: Sometimes the politics in the country don't make us feel particularly patriotic, but we still like to get together and barbecue and maybe catch some fireworks. Still here, just trying to raise my kids and, like, make sure that they have a good childhood. I was just discussing with my friend here that we're actually going to get them dual citizenship. So, you know, they'll have options to stay here or, you know, move to another country where they have citizenship if they want to.
4: About 4th of July, summertime. It's about partying, man, having fun, relaxing, enjoying yourself, man. You got to get away from all this trouble and this hate in the world, man. I don't like it. Respect is the word, sweetheart.
5: Do you feel proud to be an American right now?
6: I feel proud to be an American here. I don't know about on the world stage. I don't know that it means the same thing as it did when I was younger as far as being able to go to another country and say, oh, I'm an American. We're doing things right. It doesn't feel like we're doing things right now, but I don't want to be from somewhere else.
11: So you're all young. Hopefully you'll be around for the 300-year anniversary of our country in 50 years. What do you think it'll look like, this land, this country?
7: I hope that we'll be thriving, that the working class of the United States is going to be in a much better position.
11: Do you imagine yourself still being in Tennessee?
7: I don't know. I feel like if you want anything to change, you can't abandon ship. To truly make change in an area, you have to stay and fight for progress.
25: It's a process. Sometimes it seems as though we go forward and then we go backward. We go forward and we go backward. But the way I look at going backwards is, think about a bow and arrow. In order for the bow to go any length, it has to be gone, go backwards. And there's tension in going backwards. But then when you let it go, it springs forward. I think that's possibly where we might be right now in America. We're in another area where we have a lot of tension and a lot of misunderstanding. But eventually we're going to soar forward. And truth and righteousness is going to prevail. You know, it always does.
26: 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I'm Jill Lepore, and this is the New Yorker Radio Hour. David Remnick will be back with you next week. Meanwhile, thanks so much for spending time with me today, and happy 250th, however you plan to spend the 4th of July.
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14: 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WQCS weather. Sunshine leads a warm day on the Treasure Coast, mostly sunny with a top near 87. Light clouds build tonight, turning partly cloudy with a low around 74. Tomorrow holds a slight chance of showers and thunderstorms, high near 86. Start hydrated, keep the hat handy. It's currently on the Treasure Coast 84. At WQCS.
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17: Live from NPR News in Washington, I'm Nora Rahm. Ukrainian strikes on Russia overnight have left at least four people dead and a dozen others wounded. NPR's Joanna Kakissis reports Moscow is calling it one of the largest attacks carried out by Ukraine since the Russian invasion more than 4 years ago.
29: At least three of those killed were in villages near Moscow, according to social media posts by local government officials. The wounded were near the entrance of Moscow's oil refinery. Ukrainian President Volodymyr Zelensky posted video footage that appeared to come from the oil refinery attack. It showed black smoke billowing from the site. What looked like a drone flew overhead. Zelensky said Ukraine's actions were, quote, entirely justified. Last week, a Russian missile smashed into an apartment building in Kyiv, killing 24 people, including three children. As peace talks have stalled, Zelensky said Ukraine is striking Russia to force it to stop the war. Joanna Kakissis, NPR News, Kyiv.
17: Thousands of people are gathering on Washington, D.C.'s National Mall for a prayer rally called Rededicate 250. President Trump is to deliver a video message within the hour. NPR's Jason DeRose reports the event was organized by the federal government and conservative religious leaders.
30: Speakers include evangelical Christians and members of the Trump cabinet. It's part of the federal government's celebration of the U.S.'s 250th birthday, and it's billed as a rededication of the country as one nation under God. Critics of the event say it undermines the American value of religious liberty. Rachel Lazier is president of Americans United for Separation of Church and State.
31: It's meant to establish this administration's narrow view of Christianity as the American religion.
30: Most of the speakers at Rededicate 250 are white evangelicals, an important political base for Donald Trump. Jason DeRose, NPR News.
17: Americans United for Separation of Church and State is a financial supporter of NPR. A strike by workers for the Long Island Railroad is now in its second day. Both sides are divided over pay and health insurance contributions. Bruce Kahnweiser has more.
32: On weekdays, Long Island Railroad carries about 300,000 commuters into and out of New York City.
28: and weekend ridership is growing. Demand this weekend would be even higher than usual, with baseball's crosstown rivals, the Yankees and Mets, facing off at the Mets' home in Queens. The Metropolitan Transportation Authority typically adds rail service for such games. Dwayne O'Connor, one of the 3,500 striking workers, isn't happy about the strike.
0: I feel terrible. Terrible. This is going to hurt. This is going to hurt the island. This is going to hurt the city.
28: Shuttle buses will be deployed, but the MTA and Governor Kathy Hochul are urging weekday commuters to work from home if they can. For NPR News, I'm Bruce Kahnweiser in New York.
29: This is NPR News in Washington. The World Health Organization has declared an Ebola outbreak in the Democratic Republic of Congo and Uganda to be a public health emergency of international concern. There are hundreds of suspected cases and at least 80 deaths. The UN Health Agency says the outbreak does not meet the criteria for a pandemic, but called it extraordinary because there is no known vaccines or treatment for this Ebola strain. Palestinian Authority President Mahmoud Abbas is holding leadership elections for his political party for the first time in a decade. Nuha Musla reports from the Israeli-occupied West Bank.
2: Palestinian President Mahmoud Abbas held elections for the top leaders of his political party, Fatah. That's the ruling party of the Palestinian Authority, which governs parts of the West Bank where Palestinians have limited autonomy. The Palestinian Authority is under international pressure to reform, and its influence has been greatly sidelined by Israel and Hamas in the past few years of war. But President Abbas has strengthened his family's influence in the party. His son Yasser Abbas was elected into the leadership committee for the first time. For NPR News, I'm Nuha Musleh in Ramallah.
29: In Vienna, Austria last night, Bulgaria won the Eurovision Song Contest for the first time. Singer Dara won with her party anthem, Bungarunga. Israel came in second. Five countries had boycotted the event to protest Israel's inclusion after the war in Gaza. I'm Nora Rahm, NPR News.
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16: Welcome to the People's Pharmacy. I'm Terry Graydon.
4: And I'm Joe Graydon. Dr. Sigmund Freud is credited with recognizing the power of the unconscious mind to explain a lot of human behavior. That was more than 100 years ago.
16: Today's neuroscientists are just beginning to appreciate how much the unconscious mind is capable of processing. According to today's guest, the unconscious mind can process more than 11 million bits of information per second, which vastly outweighs the 200 bits per second we handle with our conscious mind.
4: To learn more about how our brains work, we're talking today with Dr. Alan Hamilton, Regents Professor of Surgery. He is a renowned neurosurgeon who holds four professorships at the University of Arizona. He's been recognized as one of the leading intellects of the 21st century. Dr. Hamilton's seventh nonfiction book is Cerebral Entanglements, How the Brain Shapes Our Public and Private Lives.
16: Welcome back to the People's Pharmacy, Dr. Alan Hamilton.
8: Well, Joe and Terry, it is great to be back. I feel like I'm with old friends.
4: Well, we feel exactly the same way, Dr. Hamilton. And I have to tell you, this book, Cerebral Entanglements, is full of absolutely astonishing information. And the kind of major premise of this book, one of the first things that just stopped us in our tracks was this dramatic imbalance in bandwidth between what we process consciously, what we perceive unconsciously. So can you give our listeners some sense of this extraordinary difference between bits of information in our conscious brain versus our unconscious brain?
8: You have to realize that we're the first generation that's been able to look at both conscious and unconscious thought. And what we find is that what we walk around with in our heads and are thinking about and processing is about 200 bits a second. So that's a conversation. That might be me playing on the watching the TV out of the corner of my eye and worrying about my shoe. That's 200 bits of information. But the subconscious flow of information is gigantic. It's 11 million bits per second. So what this means is there's a gigantic flow of information, a Niagara Falls, if you will, of information flowing through your brain. And your brain is only allowing tiny little tidbits that it thinks are of use to you or necessary. And it's letting those wander up into conscious processing. And the rest of it, you're just unaware of.
5: So that would be like the way the room smells and some sound that you're not paying attention to, and maybe the way the temperature or something like that. Lots and lots of what, sensory information?
8: Yeah. So let me see if I can give you two examples. The first is, let's imagine you're in a flow state. You're doing something, a craft, or you're skiing, or you're doing something where you're completely absorbed, surgery for me. And bit by bit, you're no longer aware of the time. You're no longer aware of your feet hurting, your back hurting. You look up and hours have gone by. And what's happening is, as your brain focuses more and more and more on that information, it cancels other things out. So your awareness of who's in the room, your awareness of how much time is flowing past, all of that goes by the roadside. There's another unusual situation called cortical blindness. And I don't want to get too much in the weeds on this, but there's a kind of blindness that occurs very often with strokes in the back of the brain or carbon monoxide poisoning, where the individual's blind. They can't see. But if I throw a ball at them, they can catch it. And if they walk in a room, they won't bump into any of the furniture. And you say, well, how is that possible? Well, what you've done is you've separated conscious vision from subconscious vision. So that catching the ball and not bumping into the furniture, that's all subconsciously handled. And as the conscious vision, they can't see anything. They can't read. They don't see anything, but they will not bump into anything and they will catch a ball for you.
5: Dr. Hamilton, I'm wondering how we learned about this difference between conscious and subconscious information flow. Can you tell us about the tennis match between Roger Federer and Rafael Nadal?
8: Well, this goes back in some ways hundreds of years, but very recently we got some really new information. As you know, there are lots of people where families have been told their loved one's in a coma and they're never going to recover. And we even use the term vegetative coma, although I hate that term. And the prognosis we were always told was terrible. Well, it turns out that in England, a neurologist was actually had a patient in a scanner and was performing some tests, routine tests. And in the background, there was a tennis match, and a world champion tennis match, as a matter of fact. And as the neurologist looked, he could see the movement of the eyes in the brain going back and forth, the activity of the brain as if it was following a ball being lobbed across in a tennis court. And all of a sudden he realized that this activity was a response to what they were hearing in the background in the tennis match. And this opened up a whole new arena for us of, we have to go back and look at everybody that we condemned to a comatose state and really be sure, because some of these people are awake and they're active inside this seemingly comatose state. And so we have to test very carefully. And with these new neuroimaging techniques we have, we can do that. And it's been one of the most remarkable findings that's come out of the whole new science of neuroimaging, was we were dead wrong about coma.
5: One of the phrases that you used in Cerebral Entanglements as you described this was the ghost in the machine. And I'm hoping you can describe to us what you had in mind.
8: Well, I think you have to realize that in a way, we are machines. We are incredibly complicated machines. But in this situation of coma, they're literally the background of a being is still there. And the background of that being is still active. And you're looking for traces of that. And for centuries, we believed it was a hopeless situation. There wasn't anybody home. And now what we're really seeing is that there is someone home. Now, it's a very complicated system because there's a part of the brain that we call the reticular activating system that handles this gigantic flow of information. And the brain, in order to stay awake and alert and active, it needs a constant flow of information. And if you interrupt that with like an anesthetic, then the brain goes to sleep. And so we have to differentiate between the brain can't wake up or the brain is trying to wake up, and we've got to look for signs of that. So that's really what I mean about there's the ghost of the machine. It's in there.
4: Now, Dr. Hamilton, Dr. Sigmund Freud, a very long time ago, talked about the unconscious mind and how it influences our behavior. And I think a lot of his colleagues thought he was nuts. And even to this day, I think that there are a lot of neuroscientists who are kind of ambivalent about the unconscious mind. But it seems like your book, Cerebral Entanglements, is talking very much about the unconscious mind and how active it is.
8: Freud said that basically the subconscious was a gigantic sea inside of each one of us, and that only small little fountains and jets bubbled to the surface. And guess what? He was right. We are a gigantic sea of information, and only small amounts of information ever bubble to the surface. And I always think about how happy Freud would be to take a look at one of these brain activity scans and say, you see, I knew what I was talking about.
5: I was right.
4: you describe it in terms of distance, which I really can relate to. And you talk about how sort of the conscious mind is like a trip from New York to Boston. And then you compare it to the unconscious mind as if it were 275 times around the equator. I don't know how you came up with those comparisons, but that really describes the difference in a way that I can relate to.
8: We're prediction machines. And so the subconscious is always feeding us information if it thinks, hey, something's going to change. So there's a saber-toothed tiger to your right. You know, that's not something we can just ignore in a flow state. That's going to get priority, and that's going to get shunted right to the front. In fact, in that situation, the brain doesn't even trust cognitive processing. It says, I'm going to short circuit that cognitive processing, and I am going to go to the fastest circuits I have, which are old reptilian mammalian circuits long before we became primates. These are the fastest circuits we have. So the brain's just sort of living in this bath of information, this wealth of information. I likened it to being conscious is just the drip, drip, drip from the faucet, and the subconscious is Victoria Falls. It's that much of a imbalance between how much information the brain is handling and what we're aware of. But think about it. We really have to focus on what we're doing. This is one of the big fallacies that we have with multitasking. We can't multitask. The brain's basically saying, hey, I only have 200 bits to spread around, and you're jumping from task to task. And guess what? We're losing a lot of ground here.
5: 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His latest book is Cerebral Entanglements: How the Brain Shapes Our Public and Private Lives.
4: After the break, we'll learn about the three stages of brain evolution.
5: What is oxytocin, and what does it do in the brain?
4: We'll also consider the impact of childhood trauma on subsequent development.

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0: Welcome back to The People's Pharmacy. I'm Terry Graydon.
5: And I'm Joe Graydon. We're talking about how our brains shape both our public and private lives.
0: Brain imaging and neuroscience now offer a much better understanding of how our brains work. It's not just how we think, but also how we feel. How do you react when a child on an airplane starts to fuss or cry? Do you get annoyed, or can you find empathy for both the child and her parents? What does oxytocin have to do with your emotional reaction? Have you experienced empathy fatigue? How can we overcome such an unhelpful reaction?
5: We're talking with Dr. Alan Hamilton, a renowned neurosurgeon specializing in glioma resection. He holds 4 professorships at the University of Arizona. His peers have elected him one of the best doctors in America for 18 consecutive years. As the only American honored with the Lars Lexell Award for pioneering scientific discovery in stereotactic neurosurgery, Dr. Hamilton's groundbreaking work has revolutionized the field. His books include The Scalpel and the Soul, Zen Mind, Zen Horse, and his newest, Cerebral Entanglements, How the Brain Shapes Our Public and Private Lives.
0: Dr. Hamilton, in Cerebral Entanglements, you describe how our brain has evolved in 3 different stages. We've got the reptile stage, the most primitive, as it were, the mammalian stage, and then, of course, we have the primate-human stage. What is oxytocin, and why is it so important?
6: The brain has this, nature has this system of hijacking certain functions. So oxytocin is a very large molecule that originally evolved in mammals to help them with giving birth and with breastfeeding. But remember the mama bear or the mother lioness, they have to have this tremendous, ferocious bond to protect their young who are defenseless. And so not only did oxytocin give you, you know, the breast milk and the delivery of labor, but it also provoked profound emotional attachment. And then as we evolved, nature gradually added more and more unusual functions to this molecule, oxytocin, until it is really almost, I would say, magical. So, for example, we can look at oxytocin levels in a mom and tell whether or not she's going to be a very attentive mom, whether she's going to spend more time fussing or cuddling or interacting with her child. And it's not just moms. I can look at the oxytocin level in a dad and tell you if that dad's going to be particularly playful. But it goes even beyond that. If the couples feel a great deal of warmth and affection, they release oxytocin in each other. And that relationship is a one of warmth and affection. And we can even do experiments where we give people placebo or we give them oxytocin. And then we have the couples see if they are going to get into a discussion about topics that might be difficult. And guess what happens? If they get oxytocin, the couples are much more willing to compromise. They're much more willing to listen to the other spouse. They're much more willing to concede. And I used to joke that maybe we ought to stop crop dusting with oxytocin because it does such a good job of making us bond together. I have one more really crazy experiment to show you oxytocin as this web of connectivity. There was an experiment that was done at a wedding. And don't ask me how you get invited to a wedding like this, where they say, not only can you come to the wedding, but if you wouldn't mind, we'd like to draw blood samples on you during the course of the wedding.
0: That's a level of commitment.
6: Yeah, an hors d'oeuvre and a blood sample. And so what they did is they drew blood samples on everybody in the wedding party. Okay, so guess who had the most

0: does make sense. It would be the bride and groom.
1: Exactly. And then what's the next highest levels? Well, it's the parents of the bride and groom. And the next highest levels, it's the sibs, it's the wedding parties, and it's the friends. And then as we looked, you could look at oxytocin and see how close the relationships were in this wedding party. It was a gigantic network of oxytocin that bound them together. So that's one of the reasons oxytocin is such a miraculous molecule. And we even think there's some subgroups of autism where individuals have fewer oxytocin molecules, and where by giving oxytocin, we may be able to overcome some of the disconnection, emotional disconnection that we see with autism.
2: You know, I'm thinking maybe we should be putting oxytocin in the water instead of fluoride.
1: Yeah, these days, I think we all could use a dose of closeness.
2: Absolutely. Now, I just like to flip the coin a little bit, because you also talk in your book about childhood trauma. And I've shared with our listeners many times that when I was about 2.5, almost 3 years of age, I was diagnosed with polio. And that meant going to the Children's Hospital of Philadelphia, CHOP, and being in a polio ward with a lot of other kids that had polio. And we were in isolation. There were these creatures that wore white masks and white outfits. They were completely covered. They didn't touch us. They stayed pretty far away. And I was there for many weeks. I don't even know how many. And it was probably one of the most traumatic experiences of my entire life, which did leave some problems in later life. Tell us a little bit about your research into trauma, childhood trauma especially.
1: Well, first, let me say I sympathize. I came from a household with domestic violence when I was a young boy, and it's one of the things that we're finding is trying to address this transgenerational or intergenerational issue about trauma. It turns out, first off, that even in utero, if the mother is abused, that will affect the child that's born. There will be a lasting effect. We also know that childhood trauma can actually change the expression of our genes, which is one of the ways that we think it gets to be sort of transmitted intergenerationally, because very often trauma and violence are a script that gets replayed generation after generation after generation. And what we're finding is that a child's brain is enormously susceptible to damage early in life, and that anything that we can do to save that child from trauma by providing warmth, by providing protection, by providing another adult, a grandparent, an aunt, a brother, a sib, any source of warmth is going to help with that childhood trauma. But to abandon the child in this traumatized state may often lead to long-term, long-lasting effects and even permanent damage to the developing brain. And that is really, again, new findings that come out of the neuroimaging data that we have.
2: Well, fortunately, I have survived and flourished. And one of my biggest vulnerabilities has been trust, because oftentimes the doctors and nurses would tell me, because I had to go back to the hospital periodically, that something wouldn't hurt,
1: yeah,
2: but it always did. And fortunately, thanks to Terry and my family, I have gradually been able to learn how to trust. But it's been a rocky road.
0: Well, I'd like to segue from that to empathy. And to do that, I think we need to talk about mirror neurons. So maybe you can tell us what mirror neurons are.

0: and how they were discovered.
1: Well, it's one of my favorite stories. It takes place in Italy and is in a very busy lab where they're looking at cortical motor neurons, that is, neurons in the top surface of the cortex of the brain that control muscle movement. And they're using macaques, monkeys, and they have electrodes in them. And from the electrodes, they record the activity of those neurons. And it was just one of those days where things were falling behind in the lab and they were late for lunch. And God bless them, as Italians, they said, the one thing we're not going to cut back on is we're all going out for lunch. Leave the monkeys hooked up the way they are and we'll all go out to lunch. And they went to lunch and one of the technicians decided to get back to the lab early and he brought with him a gelato that he was finishing and just waited for the researchers to get there. And the researchers walk in and they look at the tracings and they say, what did you do to the monkeys? And he says, nothing. And they go, no, look at all this activity. And he said, no, all I did was eat my gelato. I was sitting over here eating my gelato. So they said, well, do that again. And they noticed that there was activity. And bit by bit, what they found were that there were neurons that are called mirror neurons because they basically mirror the activity of what the other person's brain is demonstrating. So, for example, I could give the monkey a peanut to crack open and you'd see the motor activity of that. But if I cracked open the peanut, you'd see pretty much the same activity. In fact, even if I played the sound of my cracking open the peanut, you'd see the same activity. And lo and behold, we found that there was an entire population of neurons in the brain, throughout the brain, that their job is to basically reflect the motor activity and the emotional activity that we see in another person's brain. So let me give you an example. I look at a picture of somebody's hand who's been cut with a knife and I see that it's bleeding. So I immediately have activity in my brain at the same area that the person who cut themselves would have activity in their brain. Okay. So I'm mirroring their activity. Interestingly enough, when we show that to psychopaths, they show the same activity in their own brain, but they cannot reproduce the activity in somebody else's brain. They can't imagine it happening to somebody else. If I ask you or me, can you imagine that happening to someone else? Your brain will light up with mirror activity. But in psychopathic killers, they have no sense of empathy. And so the only thing they feel is their own discomfort. They can't imagine the discomfort of others. So empathy has this gigantic network of neurons that depend on us reading the pain of others, understanding the emotions of others. And we do that in part by reflecting it back on ourselves.
0: And it seems like empathy is a really important emotion for us to be able to connect with each other.
1: It's not only is it's important, it's a vital part of being connected to somebody. So, for example, if I feel close to somebody and I watch them crying or suffering, I will feel more pain the closer I am to them. An interesting aside, when we start off as in medicine and we're giving people injections, and this sort of goes to sort of what Joe was talking about. When we first start off in medicine, we light up. Whenever we put a needle in somebody or stick an IV in somebody, that area of our brain lights up. But over time, as we get more and more and more accustomed to it, there's less and less mirror activity. We get less and less empathetic. And then you often will hear doctors say, oh, I know how much pain they're having. They're not having nearly as much pain as they say they are. You know, take my word for it. Well, they just get less empathetic and they get inured to the experience. And it's something that we need to guard against in medicine. But even today, when I talk to patients about watching the news, I go, we're so bombarded with images that are disturbing that after a while, it's almost as if we become numb to them, and we don't want that to happen.
0: Is there a way to overcome empathy fatigue?
1: Yes and no. Empathy fatigue is something we worry about a lot, but I will tell you, number one, take a break. Number two, allow yourself to feel the empathy rather than put up your defenses against it. Allow yourself to feel the empathy. And the other thing is, the closer you get to people, the easier it is to feel that empathy. The harder it is going to be for you to ignore it.
2: I find that when I'm on an airplane and there is a child near me who is crying, especially, of course, when the plane is starting to descend and is hurting their ears, it just breaks my heart. And I see other people who get annoyed. It's like, oh, that child. Can't those parents shut him up? But for me, it's like, I could be that child. And it really is such a painful experience. I want to hug that child because I feel that pain. I wish we had a better way of doing that for, especially as you mentioned it, some of our health professionals who become inured to pain.
1: I completely agree with you. First off, I feel like I want to get up and put my arms around those two parents and go, I had kids and they screamed when the plane depressurized, and I just want you to know I feel for you and the entire plane supports you. Now, you and I know that's not true, and there are people who are annoyed and all the rest of it, but I go, I remember what it was like to have my babies cry as the plane went down and you're trying to get them to suck and all the rest of that. And those parents are dying. They want their child to be comfortable. They don't want to disturb the entire airplane. And I feel like if every one of us could just get up and give them a big round of applause, it would be a lot more pleasant for everybody.
0: You're listening to Dr. Alan Hamilton, a neurosurgeon who holds 4 professorships at the University of Arizona. He has served on 2 White House advisory committees under 2 different presidential administrations. As the only American honored with the Lars Lexow Award for pioneering scientific discovery in stereotactic neurosurgery, Dr. Hamilton's groundbreaking work has revolutionized the field. Dr. Hamilton's latest book is Cerebral Entanglements: How the Brain Shapes Our Public and Private Lives.
2: It's time for a short break, but when we come back, we'll take a look at our perceptions of time.
0: What should we know about circadian rhythms and the brain?
2: I'll reveal how I changed from being chronically late to being an on-time person, at least most of the time.
0: It's just one indication of the amazing things, Joe, we can do with our minds.
2: You know, Terry, sometimes it's hard to explain how we know what we know. Dr. Hamilton had a premonition that saved his life.

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0: Welcome back to The People's Pharmacy. I'm Terry Graydon.
7: And I'm Joe Graydon. Have you ever had a premonition that something bad was about to happen? Our guest had just such a foreboding while hiking in the Swiss Alps. It probably saved his life.
0: To learn more about premonitions and remote viewing, we're talking with Dr. Alan Hamilton. He's a renowned neurosurgeon who holds 4 professorships at the University of Arizona. Dr. Hamilton's latest book is Cerebral Entanglements, How the Brain Shapes Our Public and Private Lives.
7: Dr. Hamilton, we'd like to talk about time, if you don't mind. And I guess I have a little story to tell. I used to always be late. I mean, I was late to everything. You could pretty much set your watch. Joe would show up 20 minutes late. And that didn't matter if it was my lawyer, if it was my tennis game, if it was something like, you know, we were going to a wedding.
0: I have to say we were very late for one wedding, at least. And when we first met, I was actually kind of annoyed. I didn't understand this. And I said, Joe, you're not late for class. How come you can't make it to dinner on time?
7: So I've gotten better. Terry will attest that now I like to show up ahead of time, thanks to the intervention of a dear friend. But why do we have such fluctuations in our perception of time? And tell us a little bit about circadian rhythms, if you would.
8: Okay. First, Joe, I'm going to just jump out and say that as a doctor, I was chronically late for everything. Okay. I was running around like a chicken with my head cut off. And I had a corporate coach, a wonderful man named Michael Karapatkin. And, the first time I was going to meet with him, he was going to meet me in my office. And I just happened to open the door to talk to my secretary. And I see Mike is there. And I look at my watch and I go, Mike, we're not due to meet for another 20 minutes. And he says, oh, it's all right. I'm perfectly fine. Just whenever you're ready. Okay. So, you know, we had our meeting. And next time we had a meeting, I opened the door and there's Michael sitting there about 10 minutes early reading a book. And I said, you know, we don't meet for another 10 minutes. He says, no, I'm fine. And he kept doing this. And finally, he said to me one day, he said, how much energy do you expend running around being late? Mm. And I said, huge amounts, incessant amounts, constantly. And he said, so make up your mind that you're just going to be early for everything. Because all of that anxiety about tardiness is going to go away. And true to his word, that's exactly what happened. And for the rest of my life, I have stayed true to that principle of Mike's, which is I always show up early. I bring a book with me. I look through my phone, whatever, but I always try and be early. And it's amazing what it's done for just my composure, period.
7: I have to say, I share that with you. I have changed completely, and it has reduced my anxiety, my angst, all of those frustrations dramatically.
8: It's such an easy thing to do, and yet we resist it for so long. It took Michael to really bring me around. So one of the things about the brain is that it's full of clocks. It's, you can imagine walking into a mad clockmaker's, watchmaker's workshop, and everything is going off and at once. That's sort of what's happening to your brain. Our brain has minute cells that can split hundredths of a second. So, for example, the very percussionists can get down to 1 or 2 millisecond differences in time. Okay, but let me give you another example. When you look at your television, the light from your television is traveling at the speed of light, and that's 186,000 miles per second. And your speed of the sound coming from your television is only coming at about 1,200 feet per second. So you should be watching your character moving their lips and hearing their sound happening much later, but you don't. And the reason is your brain says, wait a minute, let me reorganize this so they look like they're arriving simultaneously. So by and large, unless you move 50 meters away from your television, you're going to hear the sound and the sight of their lips moving at about the same time. But that's all related to editing in the brain about time. So the body slips back and forth with time. The second thing is we are married. Every life form on this planet is married to a circadian day, a 24-hour cycle. Doesn't matter whether you're a saguaro cactus that opens in the middle of midnight. It doesn't matter whether you're a blade of grass that grows during the day. It does. Everything is tied to the cycle of the sun, and it's tied very, very tightly. So whenever we slip a little bit, so when we go, for example, on a plane ride across the Atlantic, and we slip through several time zones, our body is locked into how do I change my circadian rhythm to match the rising and the setting of the sun. And in point of fact, you take the number of time zones that you go through and you divide it by 2, and that's how many days it's really going to take for you to reset your circadian rhythm. But for example, the daylight cycle on Mars is only 56 minutes longer than it is on Earth. And yet we know that astronauts cannot sync to that circadian rhythm. Even that 56 minutes is just a lot for the astronauts to accompany that change. The other thing that happens is what happens when we lose all signal? And people have done these experiments in caves deep underground. And the answer is, the brain just starts to cycle completely out of whack. Some days will be 48 hours long. Some days will be 17 hours long. And it will just go on its own, and it starts to freewheel all on its own cycles. And it's until you resync it with daylight or artificial light, it really won't come back into sync. One of our big problems in this world is, of course, artificial light. We do not live by the sunlight alone. In fact, most of us burn the midnight oil or the midnight electricity, and we're staying up way past sunset, way into the night. And some of us are even have jobs that we're working graveyard shifts, which are entirely nocturnal. So these are all cause a tremendous amount of timekeeping trouble for our brains, and they can have very significant health effects. For example, graveyard shift workers have a higher incidence of cardiovascular disease, a higher incidence of depression, higher incidence of cancer. So these are serious consequences that we've learned to adjust to, but our bodies simply can't handle quite the stress that we're putting on them.
0: Dr. Hamilton, I am going to shift gears again. I would like to talk about something that, you know, may seem a little strange to some people, but you have a chapter in your book that relates to things that we can do with our minds that most people aren't aware we actually can do. So, for example, we actually can change physical matter moving. Would you tell us about that, please?
8: So this is a strange part of the mind-body connection. It's not like everybody can do it, but there are people who can. So, for example, if we take a random number generator, which is nothing more than a computer that flips zeros and ones and zeros and ones, and there are certain people we can say, I want you to affect that random number generator computer so that it produces more zeros than one. And in point of fact, you will see over time, they will dramatically affect the output of that computer. By the same token, we know that, for example, people can transmit images over great distances to a receiver. So this is called remote viewing. So in one set of experiments, they sent people to a remote site, and they said, we want you to transmit this back to a receiver, an individual who's waiting to receive an impression from you. Now, first off, the accuracy of some of these drawings that the receiver makes is striking. But in one of the experiments, what they did is they took all of the destinations and they put them into each one into an envelope, and they randomly assorted them. And then they asked the receivers to draw the picture that they could see. Now, this was before they had actually handed out the envelope with the actual destination. And so they had a premonition of what destination they were going to be asked to look at. So when we look at these, we group these phenomena together under a title called PSI. And there was a very interesting institute at Princeton University called the Princeton Engineering Anomalies Research Laboratory, which investigated these quite extensively and showed that it's not that everybody has these gifts, but some of us have these nascent gifts. And we can even see now with brain imaging where when where the transmitter sends the image, we can see activity in the brain of the person who receives it. So what I tell people is when we talk about the power of the mind-body connection, we started off in medicine thinking about voodoo medicine, thinking about people dying of fright, thinking about all the terrible things that anxiety could do. But we never think about the wonderful things that the body can do as well. And so I try to teach people that you really have the equivalent of almost like a superpower that you're not even aware of that can affect inflammatory markers in your brain, that can affect immune function, and can influence how well your body fights off bacteria, etc. So these are powers that we've shown. We don't completely understand all of them, but we know that they're real. And, you know, if I told you you could change the outcome of how your computer works, you'd be a little surprised, but you can with a random number generator.
0: Well, you mentioned premonition, and I would love to have you tell us the story about you and Jane on that hike in the Italian Alps.
8: My wife, Jane, and I never forget that. We were hiking in the Alps. And in the St. Bernard Pass. And there was a shortcut that cut off to the right of us. And then there was a much longer trail that I could see zigzagging way off to the left, but clearly was a much longer way down and through the valley. And we started on that right-hand shortcut, and I just stopped dead. And I said, we shouldn't go here. And Jane said, what's the matter? I said, I don't know. There's something, we shouldn't go here. I've just got this very funny feeling. Let's go the other way. And so we agreed we'd go the long way. And later, there was a landslide right where we would have been walking. And it really shook both of us up, that it was just this uneasy feeling that I got. And, you know, premonitions are strange, because sometimes your body's letting you in on something that your mind hasn't caught up with yet. I always tell my residents that a surgeon should listen to the little hairs on the back of their neck when they stand up, because they're trying to tell them something that they may not have figured out yet. So premonitions, I've had them, and I've learned not to ignore them.
7: Dr. Hamilton, we have barely scratched the surface of your extraordinary book. In the minute we have left, I'm going to ask you to kind of summarize your hope for the future. You talk about the footnote in cosmic history and how we might harness the brain of the future. What do you mean?
8: I think we're headed towards a existential bottleneck. I mean, I think if you look at all the crises that we're facing, pandemics and global warming, ecological disasters, nuclear weapons, political instability, food shortages, et cetera. So we're looking at all of that, and we have to say, look, what tools do we have to get through all of this as a species? And the answer is, we've talked about some of the tools we have. We have oxytocin. We have the connection to each other. We have empathy. We have a deep sense of being able to feel what other people feel. We have incredible mind-body connections that we can use. And when I look at this, I say we have all the tools to save ourselves. Enrico Fermi was a physicist, and there's something called Fermi's paradox. And he said, when I look out at the universe, I realize the chance of there being intelligent life out there is overwhelmingly large. And yet we don't see any intelligent life. So he says, I can come to one of two conclusions. One, they don't want to be found, and they're hiding themselves very well. Or number two, intelligent life always ends up destroying itself. And when I think about that second possibility, I think we know enough about the brain now to know we have all the gifts to save ourselves if we just apply them all together. So my greatest hope is that, looking at all the gifts that we've been given with our brain, that we have the way to assemble them in such a way that we can save ourselves.
0: Dr. Alan Hamilton, thank you so much for talking with us on the People's Pharmacy today.
8: Thank you for having me.
0: You've been listening to Dr. Alan Hamilton, a renowned neurosurgeon who holds 4 professorships at the University of Arizona. He's been recognized as one of the leading intellects of the 21st century. Dr. Hamilton's latest book is Cerebral Entanglements, How the Brain Shapes Our Public and Private Lives. It's incredibly insightful and full of unsuspected secrets about your brain.
7: Lynn Siegel produced today's show. Al Wodarski engineered. Dave Graydon edits our interviews. B.J. Lederman composed our theme music.
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3: 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WQCS weather on the Treasure Coast, a mostly sunny afternoon with a high around 87. Skies stay bright through late day. Tonight stays partly cloudy, low 74. Tomorrow brings a slight chance of showers and thunderstorms, high 86. Overall, a pleasant stretch. Enjoy the day and beaches and remember the sunscreen. Right now, it's 84 at WQCS.
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8: Live from NPR News in Washington, I'm Nora Rahm. President Trump is reportedly prepared to drop his $10 billion lawsuit against the IRS. In exchange, a $1.7 billion fund would be set up to compensate people who believe they were wronged by the Biden administration. Democratic Congressman Jamie Raskin told ABC News this is illegal and unconstitutional.
9: The judgment fund was set up by Congress in the 1960s for the purpose of paying actual court judgments against the United States. If somebody, say, a member of the armed services is injured by a military doctor and they bring a lawsuit and a judgment is entered against the U.S., that can be paid, or they could settle a case like that with a valid cause of action. This, of course, is a political grievance fund.
8: He said Trump could use the money to pay off his friends. Raskin says if people believe they have a case, they should bring it to court like every other American and prove it. He says the idea that Donald Trump can just pass it out like a pardon is absurd. Thousands of people mobilized for voting rights this weekend across the South, and more rallies are planned. The Gulf States Newsroom's Joseph King reports from Montgomery, Alabama.
10: A large crowd made up of faith and political leaders and people from all over the country rallied together in Montgomery. The rally comes as Republican lawmakers in the South redraw congressional maps following the Louisiana versus Calais decision. U.S. Representative Alexandria Ocasio-Cortez appeared at the rally. She says she believes legislators proposing new maps are driven by race.
11: This is absolutely a racist attack on our voting system.
10: Almost immediately after the ruling, Alabama legislators proposed to redraw their maps. The state has only two Democratic districts that are majority black. Redrawing could eliminate one or both. For NPR News, I'm Joseph King in Montgomery.
8: The World Health Organization has declared the Ebola outbreak in Uganda and the Democratic Republic of Congo as a public health emergency of international concern. It says there have been more than 80 deaths suspected to be linked to the disease. Michael Koloki has more on the story.
12: In a statement, the agency said that the outbreak in the two countries poses a risk to other nations and called for international coordination in the surveillance of the disease. The agency warned that there are no approved vaccines or treatments for the Bundibugyo strain of the Ebola virus that has been identified in the current outbreak. It advised that those infected with the strain, as well as people they have been in contact with, should not travel internationally unless as part of a medical evacuation. However, the UN body also called on countries not to close their borders or restrict travel out of fear, as this could result in people using informal unmonitored border crossings. For NPR News, I'm Michael Kaluki in Nairobi.
8: And you're listening to NPR News in Washington. Officials in the United Arab Emirates say a drone strike targeted the country's only nuclear power plant, sparking a fire in its perimeter. No injuries were reported and radiological safety levels were unaffected. The UAE has previously accused Iran of attacking its energy infrastructure. Iran has repeatedly attacked Gulf states that host U.S. military bases. The United Nations is warning that conditions in Cuba are getting worse. NPR's Ada Peralta reports a de facto oil blockade by the U.S. is disrupting health care.
13: A U.N. delegation visited Cuba for 3 days. They found that a de facto oil blockade by the U.S. means that some hospitals have faced power outages for as long as 20 hours. The U.N. found hospitals have had to delay more than 100,000 surgeries, and they are struggling to provide basic services. Saying Cuba poses a national security threat, the U.S. has tightened sanctions on Cuba. The Cuban government says money is so tight, it is often having to decide whether to buy food or medicine. The two countries are involved in negotiations. President Trump has said he wants fundamental changes in Cuba, but the Cuban government has said neither their form of government nor their leadership is on the table. Ada Peralta, NPR News, Mexico City.
8: Michaela Esposito will become the first woman to represent the U.S. in welding at the World Skills Competition in China, described as the Olympics of the skilled trades. Esposito, a community college student from Michigan, says welding doesn't take any brute strength. It's actually very fine and precise. But she says being the first female to qualify is very cool. I'm Nora Rahm, NPR News.
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20: If somehow, given everything that's going on in the world these days, you missed it, let me be the first to tell you. Planet Money just published its first ever book. It was the culmination of years of work. We navigated the world of agents and editors and auctions, figured out how to manufacture a book during a trade war and get it to stores around the world from airports to cruise ships. And throughout that process, my boss's boss, my grand boss, Alex Goldmark, he and everyone else involved in the book had harbored this secret fantasy that if we played our cards right, maybe someday this book could reach the holy grail of commercial publishing. Maybe this book could make the New York Times bestseller list. So it was carrying all those dreams from my grand boss that I recently walked into the office of Planet Money's book editor, Tom Mayer, at the publishing house W.W. Norton in New York. I was there about a week after the book launched to witness the moment of truth.
21: Today is the day when the bestseller lists are released.
22: I've got butterflies.
21: I'm very nervous.
20: Over the last week, bookstores, from chains like Barnes & Noble down to independents like Carmichael's Bookstore in Louisville, Kentucky, they've been logging their sales and reporting them through some mysterious process to an anonymous department inside the New York Times. All day, Tom has been trying to get a sense of how close the book might be to cracking the New York Times bestseller list by nervously checking the sales numbers he has access to.
21: I sort of feel like on election night when you're counting the votes in, you know, the various counties across the state.
20: Tom's checking how many copies we sold in independent stores or on Amazon or Barnes & Noble.
21: You sort of have this constellation of data, but you don't know what else was sold this week. I know what my book did, but there were several other very good books published the same day that the Planet Money book was published. How well did they sell? We have no idea.
20: And the way the New York Times would count the Planet Money book sales against those other titles is not really clear.
21: I mean, the weird thing about the bestseller list is that we have no idea how it's put together. The New York Times is famously opaque. It's like we receive this email that's like the smoke after a papal conclave. That just like, here it is. I'm not going to tell you how we got to this information, but here's the list.
20: For most of my reading life, whenever I saw the bestseller sticker on a book cover in the bookstore or saw the New York Times bestseller list in the Sunday paper, I didn't really think twice about it. It seemed like a pretty straightforward idea. The nation's literary preferences had been definitively revealed, and here were the results in black and white. Reader, how very wrong I was. Hello and welcome to Planet Money. I'm Alexi Horowitz-Ghazi. On the Planet Money podcast, we've been exploring how the book publishing industry works, told through the lens of publishing our own book. It's a four-part series. You can find all our episodes in the Planet Money podcast feed. In those episodes, we explored the courtship between literary agents and editors, how to manufacture a book during a trade war and convince booksellers to actually stock it on their shelves. But even after all that, there was still this final question. How do books end up on the most coveted place of all, the bestseller list? The bestseller list is this massive hype-building system with its own rituals and rules and secret codes. And just like any system with potentially millions of dollars at stake, it has inspired legions of would-be best-selling authors to try to game it, by hook or by crook. Today on the show, the fourth episode in our series, Planet Money uncovers all the ways people have tried to hack their way onto the New York Times bestseller list. And we learn the hard way how trying to engineer your way onto the list just might be the thing that keeps you from getting there.
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20: Given how big of a deal it is to get your book onto the bestseller list, you can imagine there is a whole world of strategy and gamesmanship that publishers and authors use to try to engineer that outcome. To understand those strategies and where they came from, and how they might inform the fate of the Planet Money book, I called up a professor named Laura McGrath.
1: I teach a class on the history of the bestseller at Temple. And everything that's on the syllabus must have been on the New York Times bestseller list.
20: And yes, Laura says there are different kinds of bestseller lists. There's the Publishers Weekly list for industry insiders and the USA Today list. But I think we all know there is kind of one bestseller list to rule them all.
1: So the biggest and the most important bestseller list is the New York Times bestseller list. This is the list that publishers are tracking, that matters most to readers, and that matters most to writers.
20: And one of the big reasons it matters so much is that the New York Times bestseller list is not just a signal of what books are already selling. It is a major cause of new book sales. Bestsellers get premium placement in bookstores and online.
1: It's also free advertising for a writer.
2: Yeah.
1: Right? Like, the New York Times puts you on the list. That's an ad you didn't have to pay for. And what happens when a book is named to a bestseller list is a sort of rich gets richer effect. Readers now begin flocking to this book because they have been told it is very popular, and it must be popular for a reason.
20: Now, one of the best possible shots that a book has for making it onto the list is during the opening week after launch. It's like the opening box office in Hollywood. The first week is when there's likely to be the most publicity around the book. And crucially, all of the pre-orders are counted towards that first week of sales.
1: So big pre-order campaigns are not only really important for creating buzz around the book, but also really important for that, like, big first week splash.
20: The actual number of copies you need to sell that first week to actually break onto the list can shift back and forth depending on the competition. But basically, the more you can convince people to buy your book in the opening week, the better your odds. And yet, for how prominent this bestseller list is, the actual methodology used to decide which books make it is notoriously secretive. The Times does have a standard statement about the list on their bestseller page. They explain that it's based on a weekly survey of tens of thousands of bookstores around the country, but the identities of those specific bookstores are not public. There's speculation about where the Times gets its sales data, the way the data is weighted, if at all, is unclear, and the identities of the people who actually crunch the numbers at the paper are not publicized. But what is clear is that with any ranking system with massive economic stakes like this, people are going to figure out ways to optimize around it.
2: How long have people been trying to game their way onto the New York Times bestseller list?
1: Oh, for as long as there's been a New York Times bestseller list.
20: Laura says you can tell the tale of bestseller hacking shenanigans in roughly four chapters.
2: The first happened not long after the National List began back in the 1940s. Within a decade or so, by the mid-1950s, these kinds of lists had become so prominent that for some people, they'd come to stand in as a symbol of the mindless herd mentality that defined popular American taste. Foremost among those critics was a man named Gene Shepard, or Shep for short. He was kind of this eccentric talk radio personality, like an early Howard Stern or Rush Limbaugh. DJ Shep's radio slot was 1 in the morning to 5:30 a.m. So one night, Shep comes up with an idea for an elaborate prank. He enlists the help of his listeners to come up with an idea for a fake book. He wants to see if they can hype up this fake book so much that everyday people would come to believe in it and even treat it like a literary sensation. To prove just how silly and mindless this list-obsessed culture actually was, he puts out a call on air for potential titles. And here's Shep describing that night from an interview years later.
3: I'm getting calls from Alaska, and these guys are giving me all these suggestions for titles. And finally, at 4:30 in the morning, I said, okay, I picked the title. And some unknown guy called in this title, I, Libertine. I said, now that sounds like a book.
2: Shep also comes up with a fake author for the book, a guy named Frederick R. Ewing, and this whole backstory for him. He's both a former British officer and a scholar of 18th century erotica. And then, over the next few weeks, Shep's legion of night people go out and start requesting this made-up book from bookstores in New York City and beyond. A bunch of bookstores are desperately trying to figure out how to order this book. Other people start pretending like they've read the book to seem cool.
1: People who are writing in the book review are talking about having had lunch with Freddie Ewing and having all of these sightings of Freddie Ewing, who's coming to New York to promote his book. And
2: right. It becomes a sort of like mass hallucination.
1: Yes. Yes. It's like just outrageous.
2: And in a final delicious twist, a publisher reaches out to DJ Shep that year and convinces him to team up with a ghostwriter to actually write and publish the fake book under the name of its fake author. So the buzz around this made-up book actually ended up willing it into reality, which Shep later said basically proved his point.
3: The thing was a real comment on the entire structure, the world of the official lists, the 10 bestseller books. Newspapers go for this kind of stuff.
2: And there is this powerful lesson baked into the whole I, Libertine affair. In the solar system of book publishing, bestseller lists, then and now, have their own kind of gravitational force. The fact that Shep was able to stir up such a frenzy by insinuating all this demand kind of underlines the self-fulfilling power of getting onto a bestseller list. Because popularity begets popularity. Okay, so that was chapter one. For our next brief stop on our history of bestseller list shenanigans, Laura McGrath says you'll want to consider the story of author Jacqueline Suzanne. Jacqueline Suzanne was an actress who started publishing novels in the 1960s, and she was this larger-than-life character, super charming. Here's an interviewer asking Jacqueline Suzanne a question on a TV show called Good Afternoon about her public persona.
5: You have the reputation, tough, cynical Jackie Suzanne. You know what I mean.
7: I'm not tough at all. I think they regard, they mix a novelist with a novel. In other words, if I'm writing about a tough, cynical lady, they say she must be tough. But if I did all the things that my heroines did in my books, I'd be in a glass jar at Harvard on display.
2: Most importantly for us, Jacqueline Suzanne is credited as one of the pioneering tacticians of the modern book tour. You know, going out across the nation and generating book sales through live author events. But also, maybe even more importantly, Laura says when Jacqueline Suzanne was about to come out with her debut novel, Valley of the Dolls, in 1966, she directed her charm offensive at a new target. She started cultivating close friendships with the booksellers in different cities.
1: So what Jacqueline Suzanne was able to do through these relationships was figure out which are the bookstores that were reporting to the New York Times. And she directed her readers and she herself purchased books from those retailers to ensure that there would be a really big, splashy first week sale.
2: And Jacqueline Suzanne's strategy here really appeared to have worked. Valley of the Dolls went on to become number one on the New York Times bestseller list, and it was turned into a hit movie. And I think the thing that Jacqueline Suzanne's story reveals about the New York Times bestseller list is it suggested that there are ways that authors and publishers could try to engineer their way onto the list by playing this sort of geographical sales game. Okay, so that is Tales from the Bestseller List, Chapter 2. For Chapter 3, we turn to the strange case of William Peter Blatty. Blatty was the author of the 1971 book The Exorcist, later adapted into an iconic movie. Here he is talking about a notorious scene in the film.
4: The turning of the head was a subject of great discussion between myself and the director, Billy Friedkin. I tried to explain to Billy that a head cannot turn 360 degrees. It falls off. Supernatural does not mean impossible. But nevertheless, I was wrong. The audience loved it.
2: I wouldn't say everyone in the audience loved it. In fact, some of us have yet to recover from having watched it as children. Thanks a lot, Dan. But anyway, in the early 1980s, Blatty published a sequel to The Exorcist called Legion. In the weeks after its release, Blatty saw that he had not made the list and came to suspect that he was not getting a fair shake from the New York Times. You see, Blatty inferred from the 84,000 books his publisher distributed that his new novel had sold well. It was on other bestseller lists. So he thought he'd likely sold more copies than other books that had appeared on the New York Times bestseller list. So what does William Peter Blatty do, you ask? Well, he files a lawsuit.
1: The problem for Blatty, what he alleges, is that by excluding him, the New York Times has cost him millions of dollars in profits. And that not only is it just like the profits of the book sales, but that he loses out on a lucrative paperback rights deal. He's potentially missing out on movie rights. And so he sues the New York Times for damages.
2: The power of profit compels you. The New York Times, for its part, does not take this legal battle lying down.
1: The New York Times makes the argument that their bestseller list is protected speech, that it is editorial content, that it is not saying that it is a transparent statistical accounting of what is actually selling the best, but that they cannot disclose either their sources or their methodology, that that's all protected. And so the lawyer for the New York Times argues editors are entitled to edit, and the New York Times is entitled to have its own bestseller list.
2: The Times argument suggested that Blatty had just kind of fundamentally misunderstood what the New York Times bestseller list actually was. It wasn't just a reflection of raw sales. It was a journalistic process. The Times was essentially reporting out different sources of sales data and using a secret formula to parse that data and come up with their definitive assessment of which books had, in fact, sold the best.
1: And the courts ultimately rule with the New York Times that this is editorial content and therefore it is protected under the First Amendment, and M. Blatty does not have a case.
2: The tale of William Peter Blatty revealed something about the list that hadn't been clear before. That even if a book seemed like it might have sold more copies than some of the books that did make the New York Times bestseller list, that book still did not have a guaranteed place on the list because the list is based on a kind of secret formula that the courts ruled the Times did not have to disclose. And that brings us to the fourth and final chapter in our bestseller history. By the modern era, Laura explains, gaming the bestseller list had become so lucrative and pervasive that it had spawned its own little cottage industry, based around one hack in particular.
1: So one of the ways that people, especially in nonfiction, will very frequently try to hack their way onto the bestseller list is through bulk sales.
2: Bulk sales. So instead of trying to get an organic grassroots wave of real flesh and blood readers to go out and buy your book, Laura says some authors might try to juice those sales more directly.
1: If you're a politician, say, you might ask your super PAC to do it. If you are a minister, you might ask your megachurch to do it. If you are a business leader, you might hire a firm to run a campaign for you that will purchase large enough quantities of this book that you are almost guaranteed a spot on the New York Times bestseller list because of how many copies this firm has purchased for you, or your super PAC, or your church.
2: Laura says the blueprint for this strategy was exposed back in 1995, when a couple of corporate business influencer types, or bizfluencers, published a book called The Discipline of Market Leaders. After its release, it came out that the authors had somehow figured out a way to essentially buy massive amounts of books themselves in order to boost their sales and get on the list. It was a pretty big scandal for the New York Times.
1: It exposed a fault in their system that it could be hacked, you know, in the same way that like the Louvre looks really bad when people can just walk in and steal stuff. Like, it wasn't a good look for them.
2: But the New York Times did find a way to strike back at would-be list hackers. That same year, the paper introduced a new tool to combat and sort of call out these tactics whenever they could be detected.
1: So they begin adding a little figure called a dagger to the side of books that have been purchased using bulk sales. It's like a little buyer beware symbol.
2: This is like a scarlet dagger.
1: Yes. Yeah.
2: despite the risk of becoming a literary pariah, Laura explains because of the economic benefit of being able to call yourself a New York Times bestselling author in your bio, some authors might find it worth the risk.
1: Yeah, nonfiction authors who have made it onto the New York Times bestseller list can charge more in their speaker fees. So if you are a business writer, right, you are in the thought leader space, you are going and speaking at conferences, or you are getting hired to be a consultant, being stamped with the New York Times seal of approval means that you can charge people more money to hear you say that idea in a different context.
2: I actually talked to some folks in the Thoughtfluencer space about all this on background. They understandably did not want to reveal themselves. But basically, the strategy to try to bulk buy your way onto the bestseller list without incurring the shame of the Scarlet Dagger is this. When you are a bizfluencer and you have a new book coming out, what you do is you book as many fancy speaking gigs as possible around the time of your book release. And instead of taking your usual, you know, $20,000 speaking fee, you instead ask the company to buy a certain number of your books. And to avoid tipping off the data crunchers at the New York Times, you hire a shadowy firm to essentially launder these bulk book purchases so that they look like organic individual sales. And after all that, there isn't any guarantee it'll work. Remember, the Times uses its own top secret methodology to determine which books make the list, and authors who engage in bulk buying run the risk of getting found out and potentially earning that scar.

0: Just a couple days before we went to air, when we reached out to the Times, they agreed to hop on the phone. So we spoke with Assistant Managing Editor Patrick Healy, who oversees standards across the newsroom, including the bestseller list team.
1: Are you like the great-great-grand boss of the people who are putting the list together?
2: maybe like a kindly uncle who cares a lot about details.
0: Patrick says the Times is fully aware of the many shenanigans authors have occasionally used to try to game the list. But he says the system they've developed is able to identify those cases and that they're able to communicate their findings to readers with tools like the Dagger. Now, he did push back on the characterization of their methodology as some kind of secret formula. To him, a formula sounds a bit too simple. He says the bestseller list methodology captures the majority of book sales across the country.
2: It's based on data. It's not based on a personal preference or a person putting their thumb on the scale. Our bestseller list has nothing to do, for instance, with our book review or whether a book has been assessed by one of our critics. And because we want the lists to reflect organic demand, we're really focused on that rigorous application of our methodology so that our audience believes in the list, trusts in the list, comes back to the list every week.
0: The bestseller team collects all that data and does extensive analysis, Patrick says, in order to fulfill the core purpose of the list, in order to accurately reflect the nation's literary tastes to itself. Now, maybe it goes without saying, but when it came to the Planet Money book, neither my grand boss Alex nor the publicist at Norton seemed all that interested in engaging the services of a gray market book launderer and risking that reputational dagger. Luckily, Laura told me there are more traditional ways authors and their publishers often try to up their odds of getting onto the list, mostly aimed at juicing those crucial pre-sales numbers.
3: They might launch pre-order campaigns where they are speaking on podcasts and they are targeting newsletters and they're doing everything that they can to generate buzz around their forthcoming title. They might launch giveaways.
1: Sweeten the deal a little bit.
3: Exactly.
0: For the Planet Money book, the person in charge of thinking about pre-sales is a senior publicity director named Rachel Salzman. Rachel works at Norton, which is the publisher of the Planet Money book, and I should say, a financial supporter of NPR. Rachel started putting together a plan for how to launch the book about a year ago, because getting the timing right is key.
4: Because you know that if you do all these things in sequence, close together, that is kind of how you leverage yourself onto the list. This is all supposed to help the book get off the ground and achieve liftoff.
0: And while it may not be literal rocket science, there are ways to try to launch that book into the stratosphere. There's, of course, traditional publicity, having the author go onto TV and radio shows, on podcasts or book talk. But that pre-order strategy is crucial to maximize your odds of getting onto the bestseller list. Because all of the copies you can convince people to pre-order in the months before launch, they all get counted in the first week of sales. So the big challenge before Rachel and my grand boss Alex is how to persuade people to buy the book before it's out.
5: Norton talked a lot about how important pre-sales were, which is why the book goes on pre-sale 6 months before launch day, which seemed crazy to me.
1: Yeah.
5: And they have like a sequence of things you do because the pre-sales start the snowball.
0: Most importantly, they had to come up with an incentive for people to buy the book early. Alex and the marketing team at Norton eventually settle on offering a poster based on our Laws of the Office episode. It was sort of a visual parody on those OSHA-style workplace posters and was almost designed to be included with every book until it ended up being too expensive. So 6 months before launch day, Planet Money announces this incentive, and pretty quickly the pre-orders start rolling in. While that's off to the races, Rachel and her team are figuring out the other big part of the plan, using a live event tour to juice our opening week sales. And Alex and Rachel decide to use one kind of pre-sale model in particular, to make many of the book tour tickets include a book purchase.
4: That model is great because then you have a guaranteed book sale. So in theory, if you sell 100 tickets, you've sold 100 books.
0: All of this would mean that if enough people bought tickets to the tour, we'd also be selling potentially thousands of copies of the book, which would all count towards that crucial first week of sales. It would turn the tour into a book-selling machine. And in what feels like the blink of an eye, finally the moment of truth arrives. On Tuesday, April 7th, this book

0: that has consumed so many of our collective waking hours of the past several years finally launches at bookstores around the country. But just as all the brand new books start arriving at the homes of the couple thousand people who did pre-order the book, a problem arises.
1: When did you first become aware that there might be some sort of wrinkle with our pre-order strategy?
2: On publish day. Like, I think they were, like, nearly instantaneous.
0: Since the moment the book launched, Alex had been feverishly refreshing the book's page on Amazon to check our rankings and our reviews. And pretty soon, he notices a pattern.
2: If you look on Amazon, like, the first comments are not people talking about the book. They're talking about the poster. There's a couple one-star reviews, which, you know, say things like, book looks great, can't wait to read it, but the poster didn't come.
0: Yes, the poster. A few days after launch, somewhere around a third of the Amazon reviews for the Planet Money book are one-star reviews. The problem had to do with the highly touted Laws of the Office poster that Planet Money and Norton had used to convince people to buy the book early. You see, due to the complexities of shipping and printing logistics, it just wasn't possible to ship the poster with the actual book. It had to be printed and sent separately. And apparently the process Planet Money came up with, that people who ordered the book early needed to fill out a separate form to get the poster, that message did not make it to a lot of people who pre-ordered the book. And so they took to Amazon to complain. But when my grand boss Alex sees this, yes, he's worried about how to get people their poster, but he's also wondering about how this slew of one-star reviews might affect would-be book buyers during this crucial first week.
2: So then on the day that everybody's going to go to Amazon to maybe buy the book because it just launched, they see the lower rating, which is just like, oh, what a bummer. And like, is this stopping people? Are people going to go down and look at what the reviews are bad about or just think the book is bad somehow?
0: And when a steady stream of disgruntled messages starts to hit the Planet Money email inbox too, we start to wonder whether we might have just risked alienating some of our most faithful fans and scuttled our efforts to get on the bestseller list in one fell promotional faux pas. Alex shifts into problem-solving mode. He scrambles to throw a promo in the feed, apologizing and giving listeners instructions for how to now get the poster. And the book tour picks up. Alex and the book's lead author, Alex Mayasi, head out to meet different Planet Money hosts and special guests in new cities every couple months.
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4: 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By the way,
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10: 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We're honored to
4: So people are still reading books?
5: Absolutely. We think so. 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
0: The first week after launch is a blitzkrieg of Planet Money book publicity. All of which brings us back to that Wednesday afternoon when I walked over to Norton's office in New York to find out whether we would ultimately make the bestseller list. It's 8 days after the launch of the Planet Money book when I meet up with our book editor, Tom Mayer. I arrive a few minutes after 4 p.m., shortly before the New York Times usually sends out the latest bestseller list for the week. And surprisingly soon, a little group of people led by Rachel Saltzman come and knock on the door to his office.
11: There's people here. We have news.
12: What?
13: The news.
14: We have news.
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17: We've got
18: number three nonfiction. On the print hardcover nonfiction list.
19: Yes.
0: The publicity strategy seems to have worked. Thanks in no small part to all the listeners out there who pre-ordered the book or came out to see a live show. Tom says next, it's time to call up the book's author, Alex Mayasi, and my grand boss, Alex, to deliver the good news.
11: We have published a New York Times bestseller. Congratulations. We are number three in general nonfiction. We have
14: what?
11: Done very, very well.
14: Wait, we're number three?
11: We're number three.
14: Oh, man. I thought we were going to, like, skirt by just at the bottom in a best case scenario. Wow.
12: You're like a bronze medal? What's happened? I don't know what.
14: No, it feels like a gold medal.
0: A medal that might translate into actual gold, or revenue at least, because being anointed to the bestseller list means Planet Money can now call itself a best-selling author podcast. Tom says Norton can put New York Times bestseller in every ad they run henceforth. And to get back to the central mission of basically every Planet Money series, to follow the money, when I ask Tom about what reaching the bestseller list might mean for Norton's investment, he tells me that in the book business, they often don't get a full financial picture until years after a book is published.
11: All books have a pretty predictable sales trajectory where they go up and then they eventually decay over time. The higher you can start, the farther that tail goes. So having a New York Times bestseller, having a book that's sold a lot of copies to start is a great place to be.
10: Okay, so the snowball has kind of started to roll now.
11: That's what we hope. That's what we hope.
0: Getting to profitability on any given book, even a bestseller, could involve multiple print runs of the hardcover version and then the paperback edition after that. If the book continues to sell well enough to cover Norton's initial advance of $1 million or so, NPR will start to receive royalties on every additional copy sold, often around a few bucks per hardcover. And selling enough copies to start receiving royalties is relatively rare. Even hitting the bestseller list isn't a guarantee of earning out your advance and making a fortune. But if the Planet Money book keeps on selling, the show might even be tempted to do another book. Because having now reached the bestseller list,
2: it might make it easier for us to get a second book deal if we decide we want to do that. And we maybe get more for the advance, I think. Like, I don't know, presumably, right?
1: Is it finally time to pitch 50 Shades of Green?
2: How about this? You go run the plot summary by HR. And if they sign off on it as something you can send to your colleagues to edit, I will seriously consider it.
1: You got a deal.
2: I'm such a pushover.
0: One final note on all of this. The Planet Money book has actually fallen back off the bestseller list. But, you know, once a New York Times bestselling author, always a New York Times bestselling author. In any event, now whenever I see that little New York Times bestseller sticker on the cover of a book, I can't help but think of all the machinations, both dastardly and wholesome, that earned them that sticker. And I think of the many books that might have sold more copies and yet still failed to make the list. And reader, now I hope you will too. We of course have to take a moment to thank all of you listeners out there for being an integral part of this project by buying the book and coming to our shows. We are so grateful for your support. Thank you. If you are still waiting for your poster, we hear they'll be arriving by around June. This episode was produced by Willa Rubin with help from Emma Peasley. Alex Goldmark, my grand boss, is our executive producer. I'm Alexi Horowitz-Ghazi. Thanks for listening. So Guy Raz, you're here to tell us what's coming up on How I Built This?
13: Yes, indeed. Thank you, Alexi. So today we're taking questions on the advice line where up-and-coming entrepreneurs call in for help with their businesses. And to help me answer these questions, I'm joined by Jonah Peretti. He's the founder of BuzzFeed. And Jonah helps one entrepreneur think about expanding into new markets and shares how he's retooling BuzzFeed into an AI-inspired entertainment and media company. 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
13: Hello and welcome to the Advice Line on How I Built This. I'm Guy Raz. 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Send us a 1-minute message that tells us about your business and the issues or questions that you'd like help with. And you can also send us a voice memo at hibt@id.wondery.com and make sure to tell us how to reach you. All right, let's get to it. Joining me this week is BuzzFeed founder and CEO Jonah Peretti. Jonah, welcome back to the show.
3: Thanks for having me.
13: So you were first on back in 2017 to tell us a story about how you started BuzzFeed, and that was a long time ago. I mean, we did that live in New York City. It was fun. I had fun. Hope you did.
3: Yeah, it was great.
13: And if anyone listening missed that episode and you want to go back and listen, it's a great episode. It involves the founding of Huffington Post, and Arianna Huffington makes an appearance in the show. All kinds of things happen. We will drop a link to it in our episode show notes. So basically, the BuzzFeed story really began about 20 years ago, back in 2006. For a time, it was the most fun place on the internet. The site had online quizzes and listicles. And over time, BuzzFeed started to be talked about as the future of journalism. It even won a Pulitzer Prize in 2021. But today, the internet is a much different place than it was when we first told the story. And BuzzFeed, like many other similar sites like Vice and others, has faced its share of challenges. It was a recent article in the New York Times with the headline, "Can Jonah Peretti Save BuzzFeed?" So, Jonah, let's start with that question. Can you save BuzzFeed? What's going on right now with BuzzFeed?
3: So I would argue that BuzzFeed is still one of the most fun places on the internet. You know, tens of millions of people every month coming to BuzzFeed. We also have HuffPost, another Pulitzer-winning yep. news brand. And so
13: that you guys acquired, I think, in 2020.
3: Yeah, so I started it, you know, over 20 years ago, and then it was sold to AOL, and then had the opportunity to buy it back. So now now HuffPost is our news brand, and so we've had a lot of changes over the years, and the way the internet works has really dramatically changed. The biggest difference is that content from publishers used to go viral on Facebook all the time, and everyone used to be on Facebook. Mm-hmm. Now the social web is really fragmented. Some people are on Facebook, some on Instagram, some on TikTok. So, you know, some are quitting the apps entirely and trying to be more intentional with their attention and time. And so you don't see content from publishers fly across these social media the way you used to. And so our business has radically changed. Now people come directly to BuzzFeed, coming to our front page, coming directly to our site, and building community. So BuzzFeed now has really a very active comments section that we put a lot of attention into. HuffPost has had tremendous growth in membership. The biggest thing we have to figure out as a company is some of these legacy things that encumber the business, you know, mm-hmm. so pre-COVID real estate that we still have leases on, debt payments, some of the restructuring costs, like all these things have weighed down our business. And we made a lot of progress, but we still have more work to do on that. And yeah. And I think one of the things that you cover in your show is the way entrepreneurs have to continually reinvent their businesses mm-hmm. and change what they're doing. And
13: no question.
3: Yeah.
13: Yeah. You know, I think about when you started this business 20 years ago. I mean, you were a younger guy and you've had a lot of experience running a business now for 20 years as the CEO. But, you know, you are in a rocky period. It's not a secret that you've told investors that you guys are at risk of not continuing by the end of this year if you run out of cash. So tell me how you sort of plan to turn this ship around.
3: Yeah, so what happened was we disclosed what's called a going concern.
13: Yeah.
3: And that is a technical accounting term that means that you have liabilities within the next year that you can't cover with your current cash balance. So our plan and management's plan is to resolve that going concern and really going back to founder mode of saying, hey, we got to reinvent the company for this near future, and wanting investors to know there's risk to that. Mm-hmm. But also now we're getting back to what we love most, which is innovating and creating new things. We launched this new incubator branch office. We have new apps.
13: Yeah. Tell me about that. This is all around AI apps, right?
3: Yeah. I mean, I think the apps use AI, but I think anytime you're building something new now, there'll be some AI.
13: Right.
3: aspect to it. The main thing isn't that it's AI. The main thing is that it's starting fresh to build things for the world as it exists today. One of the apps that is really fun is, if you search in the app, the Apple App Store, is Conjure Camera. You get one challenge every day from a mysterious spirit, and you take pictures with the camera, and it shows you unseen things that are in the world around you. And so building things like that are, you know, really exciting for me, because it gets back to the reinventing it and creating new things and seeing a lot of excitement in the new models that we're developing around community, memberships, and new ways of operating.
6: All right. Well, I'd be interested to follow and see what happens. And of course, I'm wishing you great luck. Are you ready to take a call from somebody who is looking for advice from us?
3: Yeah, let's do it.
6: Let's do it. Okay. Welcome to the Advice Line. You're on with Jonah Peretti, founder of BuzzFeed. Please tell us your name, where you're calling from, and just a little bit about your business.
7: Hi, Guy. Hi, Jonah. My name is Anthony Cortez. I'm calling from Miami, Florida, and I'm the CEO and founder of MotionFlix. We bring movies beyond the traditional theater and into the open air, creating a five-star cinema under the stars with plush seating, personal headphones, and elevated concession service.
6: Wow. Well, thanks for calling in, Anthony. So it's MotionFlix. So you are a company that mounts outdoor movie experiences, basically?
7: Correct. Yeah, we pop up pretty much anywhere. The beach, rooftops, backyards, anywhere you can think of.
6: And you bring everything. You bring the screen, you bring the chairs, you bring the headphones.
7: Yes, screen, headphones, concession. We have popcorn attendants that serve throughout the event. Everything that's in the theater comes to you in the outdoors. So cities will bring us on to do community events in their parks and sponsored events.
6: Nice. So how did this business start?
7: Yeah, so I have always had a love for events, and my business partner has a background in property management. So during COVID, we kind of were just like everyone else trying to figure out how can we adapt to this new way of living. And we found that there was a lot of budgets that weren't being used for resident events because of COVID. So We kind of thought, how can we come up with a creative way for people to gather outdoors with proper social distancing and use these budgets that people have? So we kind of came up with the concept. It was supposed to be temporary, and then it snowballs, and now we're in Los Angeles, San Diego, Orlando, Tampa, and now just Miami. We just launched.
6: Wow, that's awesome. Congrats. And tell me a little bit about your business. What did you guys do in overall sales last year?
7: Last year, we did a little over $1 million.
6: Nice. Okay. So before I bring Jonah in, what is your question or challenge you're trying to solve?
7: Yeah. Since our business is seasonal, we do outdoor events, and cash flow can be challenging. How can we continue launching new markets ourselves while also attracting aspiring entrepreneurs we can invest in to operate and own a share of each market? And is this the right model to scale efficiently?
6: All right. Awesome. Jonah Peretti, I want to bring you in. Thoughts or ideas or questions that you might have for Anthony before we tackle his question?
3: Yeah, I guess one question is how much in advance do you promote a screening? And do you think it's important that people have a lot of advance notice? Or, you know, if you saw that there was going to be some really good weather in the winter or something, could you get people to come like more quickly to an event?
7: Yeah, that's a great question. So we're brought on typically by the location. So typically these locations will plan out their schedules way in advance. So typically in January or Q1, they're planning their programming for the year. So we usually already have kind of our set dates. And then we do have weather and what we call weather insurance. If there's rain on the radar, we will move the date at no extra cost to the client.
6: Anthony, I have a question for you. You mentioned that you're in Los Angeles and Miami and San Diego and a few other places. So your question is around how can we invest in entrepreneurs who want to operate these for us? Are you doing any of that right now, or are you and your partner running all these events in these different cities?
7: We are doing it right now slowly. So the majority of our business, of course, is in LA because of the love for film there and the weather. So we do have a really great operations manager, Leanne, there that manages all of SoCal. And then I'm here kind of expanding into Florida and working on that. My goal is to expand to all major cities, kind of in the same business model where we give a salary and then a percentage of net profit to each partner.
6: All right, we're going to take a quick break, but we'll be right back with more advice from BuzzFeed founder Jonah Peretti. Stay with us. I'm Guy Raz, and you're listening to The Advice Line here on How I Built This.
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13: Hey, welcome back to the Advice Line on How I Built This. I'm Guy Raz. Before the break, we heard from a caller who is looking for the best way to grow his pop-up outdoor movie theater business. And BuzzFeed founder Jonah Peretti joined me with some pretty great advice.
3: When you're thinking about these entrepreneurs who are doing it in other cities, what is it that keeps them from just going rogue and doing their own outdoor event? And like, what do they get from you that makes it feel like a no-brainer to work with you instead of just kind of doing it independently?
7: Yeah, that's a great question. So luckily, because my business partner has the experience in property management, he's managed a few buildings, we've been lucky to really kind of know how to get fully insured with these properties that are on a national level. So we pretty much already have clientele as we open in each market. It's a really low risk for us and also the partners. So I'm wondering if that's the best way to do it, or just having a team that, and we kind of manage it from, you know, wherever we are.
13: Yeah.
3: I think this would be very hard, but if you could figure out a more real-time way of being able to quickly spin up a movie experience, that feels like something that is could be pretty exciting and defensible, where like there's going to be a good weather day, you know, 3 days from now, and you have organizations or real estate or places that you know you can quickly spin this up, and people get an alert that some iconic movie is going to show or some special thing is going to show, and it kind of like happens in this way that feels magical and fast and surprising and spontaneous.
7: I love that.
3: But it also might open up, you know, when there's gaps or extra, you know, the way a pop-up store will take advantage of real estate between like one lease and another, they'll find a spot where they get really cheap real estate in a cool spot and do a pop-up.
7: Yeah.
3: Like, is there a way to make this almost like a real-time platform where you're able to do this and people can connect to it and grab it and use it for the screening idea they have, no matter where they are in the country, to make something happen quickly?
7: Yeah, that's a great idea.
3: And then there's the marketplace model, where you basically have real estate people who say, I have this space that's suitable for this, and I get to put which dates it's open, you know, more like the Airbnb model. And then you have a set of standards that you have for these kinds of things. And then it's like the freelance labor, the real estate, and all, and then your brand all comes together where people can do that, and then partnerships potentially with, you know, the streamers that want to show movies, you know, too. So you can have selection of which movies you might have the rights to show, and you could potentially, you know, have something where it could really scale to be massive. But you'd have the challenges of a marketplace of priming the pump and getting the demand on all the different sides of the marketplace, but it could also be something massive.
13: Yeah, it's great. I mean, look, in-person events, there's a lot of, in an era of sort of disaggregation and everybody kind of plugged into their computers. I'm sure you know there's a lot of talk and excitement about the future of live events. And I think that there's something to that because people do want to connect. They want to be around other people. So
7: totally.
13: And it sounds like you are leaning towards actually
6: having people as employees in cities around the country, training them and having them run the business in different cities?
7: Yeah, so I guess it's kind of my passion, because I was given the opportunity when I was younger to have my first business and someone invested in me. So it's kind of more of a passion thing. And I wonder if that's really something that is scalable, is giving an opportunity to people that want to start their own business. And we put up the upfront cost because it's so low to start a motion flicks in a location. And it's, so it's kind of more like a passion, but I don't know if that's, you know, something that's scalable or a good way to.
6: I mean, a franchise model can scale very quickly. It's very risky, and it requires a whole lot of work to maintain control over it. Jonah, final thoughts for Anthony?
3: Just a random little extra idea, which is you should do one in the middle of winter. Serve soup.
7: I love that.
6: Yeah, blankets, yeah.
3: It'd get some social media pickup if, you know, these people went and, you know, pick the coldest day of the year. And,
6: heat lamps, blankets. Marshmallows.
3: Like a Buffalo Bills game, but for a movie.
7: I love that. That's a great idea. I'm going to do that. Thank you.
6: Anthony Cortez, a company is called Motion Flicks. Thanks for calling in.
7: Thank you so much.
6: Jonah, before I let you go, a question that I ask everybody who comes onto the advice line, which is if you were, you know, with 20 years now of experience running this business, if you could go back to where you were in 2006 when you were just starting out BuzzFeed and you could give yourself some advice knowing what you know now, you know, 20 years on, what would have been helpful for you to know back then?
3: I feel like advice is somewhat overrated. It's like there's these moments in time when the world opens up and there's possibilities to create new things, and they're kind of rare, and you have to be in the right place. And reading everything about founders and knowing everything about, like, it's sometimes I've seen that lead to paralysis where people have trouble just getting obsessed with something that they notice in their life and just throwing themselves into it because they can't help themselves because they're obsessed with it. And I'm happy that when I was young, I got obsessed with, you know, how do things go viral on the internet? And I like followed that, that path, because I think there's only, you need a confluence of something that you're truly obsessed with and an opening in the world where that thing can be something bigger. And, you know, there's a million tactical things that if I had a time machine, I could not do a SPAC acquisition where we take on a bunch of debt, you know, before and go public without raising capital. I would tell my younger self not to do that. but we're digging our way out of that particular predicament. And the important thing is that, you find a path that is truly something where you can't help yourself doing it, not that you've thought about every option and are pursuing the one that you think is the best option. It's usually doesn't work that way.
6: Yeah. Jonah, thanks so much for coming on the show.
3: Thanks for having me. It's fun.
6: That's Jonah Peretti, founder and CEO of BuzzFeed. Thanks so much for listening to the show this week. Please make sure to check out my newsletter. You can sign up for it for free at guyraz.com. This episode was produced by Catherine Seifer with music composed by Ramtin Arablouei. This hour of Planet Money and How I Built This was produced by Carrie Thompson. I'm Guy Raz, and you've been listening to How I Built This.
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20: 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My partner's Frank Smith. The boss is Chief of Detectives Thad Brown. My name's Friday.
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23: This is 88.9 WQCS, Fort Pierce, Vero Beach, Stewart. NPR for the Treasure Coast. WQCS weather, mostly sunny this afternoon, trending warm toward a high of 87. Tonight turns partly cloudy with a low near 74 through the night. Tomorrow brings a slight chance of showers and thunderstorms and a high around 86. Pace outdoor plans accordingly and hydrate as needed today. It's currently 84 on the Treasure Coast at WQCS.
12: I'd never been to the San Fernando Valley. Sounded like an exciting adventure. I'd never been to the country, and what country there was. What I noticed that shocked me, people had swimming pools in their backyards, their own private swimming pools. How could they? Wow.
9: Next up, the Moth Radio Hour. I'm Jay Allison. In this show, stories of culture shock and crossing boundaries, like comedian Cheech Marin, as a boy, moving into a new neighborhood.
12: And in the middle of the night, I woke up, I heard a sound. It sounded like our house was getting electrocuted. And I opened the window the whole way, and it was really loud now. And it took me a minute to figure out what exactly that sound was. It was crickets. A million crickets had replaced screaming sirens, which I heard 10 times a day in South Central.
9: That story and more coming up next on the Moth Radio Hour from PRX, right after this.
14: Live from NPR News in Washington, I'm Nora Rahm. Senator Bill Cassidy has lost his bid to run for a third term after yesterday's Republican primary in Louisiana. President Trump had opposed him. Cassidy had voted to convict Trump on impeachment charges for the January 6th attacks on the U.S. Capitol. Georgia holds its primary elections Tuesday. On the Republican side, competitive governor and U.S. Senate races have dominated fundraising. NPR's Stephen Fowler reports Democrats are hoping a big turnout leads to a shift on the state Supreme Court.
15: Republican voters will decide who faces off against incumbent Democratic U.S. Senator John Ossoff this fall, and both parties have contentious primaries for governor to replace term-limited Republican Brian Kemp. All of these crowded races are likely to head to runoffs next month. Also on the ballot, a pair of nonpartisan state Supreme Court races that Democrats hope to flip. 1 million Georgians have already cast ballots, with Democrats posting a 15% advantage over Republicans in those early votes. Stephen Fowler, NPR News, Atlanta.
14: The largest commuter rail system in North America is shut down for a second day. Workers at the Long Island Railroad in New York went on strike early yesterday. Negotiations have been held for months without reaching agreement on a new contract. Talks appear to have stalled over salaries and health care premiums. New York Governor Kathy Hochul is urging those who can to work from home for those who can't.
18: Starting at 4 a.m. tomorrow, the MTA will deploy shuttle buses to bring essential workers from across Long Island to subway stations in Queens. And those shuttle buses will be standing by to bring those essential workers back home to Long Island at the end of the day.
14: Today, the strike is inconveniencing baseball fans. The New York Yankees are playing the New York Mets in Queens. The Transportation Authority typically adds rail service during such games. Israeli airstrikes in Lebanon have continued despite an agreement reached in Washington to extend a ceasefire. NPR's Jane Aref reports from Beirut.
24: The Lebanese state news agency says Israel targeted a civil defense center in southern Lebanon Saturday, killing at least six people, including three paramedics. State media said a fourth first responder was seriously wounded in the attack on the village of Haruf. Israel and Lebanon agreed in U.S.-brokered talks Friday to extend for 45 days a ceasefire which had been scheduled to expire Sunday. The Lebanese government says almost 3,000 people, including women, children, and first responders, have been killed in Israeli attacks since the war began March 2nd. Israel says 20 military personnel and four civilians have been killed in strikes by Lebanon's Iran-backed militant group Hezbollah. Jane Arath, NPR News, Beirut.
14: This is NPR News. At least four people were killed in Ukrainian strikes on Russia overnight. Russian officials say at least three of the deaths occurred in villages near Moscow. They call it one of the largest attacks by Ukraine near Moscow since Russia's full-scale invasion began more than 4 years ago. Bulgaria is the winner of the 70th Eurovision Song Contest. Artist Dara won the annual International Singing Extravaganza, hosted this year in Vienna, Austria. NPR's Chloe Veltman reports.
25: This is the first time Bulgaria has won Eurovision. Dara's banging anthem, Bangaranga, bested 24 other nations for the glitzy, microphone-shaped trophy at the finals in Vienna. In his appraisal of his 10 favourite Eurovision 2026 songs, NPR critic Glenn Weldon called Bangaranga an insanely catchy bop and praised its deep, profound, abiding grooviness. Israel came in second after leading until the very last moment. Five countries, Iceland, Ireland, the Netherlands, Slovenia and Spain, pulled out of this year's event in protest over the decision to allow Israel to participate following its conduct during the war in Gaza. Chloe Veltman, NPR News.
24: Jury deliberations are to begin tomorrow in Elon Musk's case against OpenAI. One of the world's richest men is suing the artificial intelligence company that he helped found, claiming it has betrayed its founding mission as a nonprofit lab. Attorneys for OpenAI say Musk is unhappy that he left the company before it was a success. I'm Nora Rahm, NPR News in Washington.
0: 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Other contributors include the estate of Joan B. Kroc, whose bequest serves as an enduring investment in the future of public radio and seeks to help NPR produce programming that meets the highest standards of public service in journalism and cultural expression.

0: dressed up, won't you? I Love Boosters, the film, stars Kiki Palmer as the leader of a crew of women shoplifters in the Bay Area who steal from luxury fashion stores and sell the goods cheap to people who can't afford retail. Demi Moore plays the fashion designer whose stores they're robbing from, and Lakeith Stanfield plays a figure who threatens the whole operation. As you heard, before Riley made films, he made music. The Coup released their first album, Kill My Landlord, in 1993. Before that, he was a labor and community organizer, a UPS worker, and a telemarketer, a job that would eventually become the subject of Sorry to Bother You. Boots Riley, welcome back to Fresh Air.
1: Thanks. Thanks for having me.
0: You know, I have watched I Love Boosters twice, and both times I was thinking, what does Boots know about Boosters?
1: Well, I have been a broke rapper for a long time, having to stay fly, you know, just a job requirement. And so I've definitely had to deal with a lot of Boosters. When I wrote that song 20 years ago, it was a lifetime of experience. So, and also just saw how much of a service it provided a community who's, in my case, the Black community. I don't think they only exist in the Black community. Mm-hmm. A community whose style is inspiring these things that are costing more than people can afford with the income that they have.
0: That is the interesting. It's not an inversion, but it is the thing that we sit with as the audience, because we are living this world through the Boosters themselves. And so we're able to see from the inside how they're interpreted from the outside and what's really happening. But you know, that term Boosters, I had never heard that before.
1: Oh,
0: I think
1: really?
0: I heard, like, okay, in Detroit, I know somebody with the hookup. Or,
1: okay.
0: You know, I know a guy. Yeah.
1: It's funny because online there's this whole debate about where that term came from. There's people in New York saying we came up with the term. There's people in, obviously, in the Bay Area saying we came up with the term. And there's people in Chicago saying, no, Boosters, we did that and such and such. So there's this whole debate. And, you know, obviously I come from the Bay Area, so I'm going to shoot shots on that behalf. However, yeah, I think it was all over, and definitely people had different ways of calling it. But, you know, I have no idea where it came from. There's somebody that could probably call in,
0: right,
1: and tell us
0: they will.
1: The etymology of that. But
0: exactly.
1: Yeah.
0: And I obviously am out of the loop. But I want to talk a little bit about what you were saying about the Boosters' place and how they serve the community. And let's talk about that a little bit through the character Corvette herself,
1: yeah,
0: who's played by Kiki Palmer. And she isn't just a Booster. She is a designer.
1: Yeah.
0: And Christy Smith, the fashion mogul that she admires, who's played by Demi Moore, steals one of her designs. And basically, this woman is hailed as a genius, but she's stealing from Black and brown communities.
1: Yeah.
0: When was the first time you kind of realized that idea that, like, what is being stolen is actually maybe yours in the first place?
1: You know, I think you'd have to back it up to when I was 14 or 15, and I got involved in supporting people who were organizing a cannery workers' strike, mm-hmm, in Watsonville, California. So I got invited to a youth event,
0: yeah,
1: based on that. And, you know, someone was like, hey, you know, we're going to have this thing. We'll be by at noon on Saturday. And back then, there's no cell phones. There's no anything. So you could totally ghost somebody a lot easier. And I planned on it. So I was like, yeah, come by. I'm not going to be there. And but I forgot about it. And so they came by with a van full of 14-year-old girls.
0: Mm-hmm. Yeah.
1: And they were like, hey, you want to go to the beach? And I was like, oh, yeah, I definitely want to go to the beach,
0: yeah,
1: with y'all. And they were like, but first we're going to stop and stop off and support the Watsonville cannery workers strike.
0: Uh-huh. Uh-huh.
1: And then so that's kind of how I got hoodwinked into it, because I entered the van with, you know, flirtatious goals. and then I met these girls who were like, they were talking about things that were on the news, world events, these sorts of, and and things that I purposely was trying to ignore mm-hmm. because I didn't have a sense that I could have any effect on it.
2: Mm-hmm.
1: Right. And they were talking about it. And I realized that they felt that they could have something to do with the,
2: they had
1: with
2: agency.
1: What happened. Yeah. And that, and it was connected to this cannery workers strike that we were going to.
2: Right.
1: That this was not only about someone trying to get higher wages, but it was about how you might be able to create a movement that has the power to affect those who are in power.
2: Mm-hmm.
1: And it started to me talking, started the conversation about what power actually is under this system. So I went in that one trip from wanting to get with these girls to wanting to be them.
2: Yes, to wanting to be them and understanding because they're opening up your world. But you grew up in a household with a father who also was teaching you through his actions, being an organizer
1: and
2: working in Detroit on behalf of the auto workers.
1: But the thing is that one thing that I think was good is my parents didn't like say, here, you have to learn this and blah, blah, blah. Because I probably would have later thought of it as their stuff and not mine.
2: It's interesting about the casting of this film because you've got some real big heavy hitters. You've got Don Cheadle. You've got Demi Moore, Kiki Palmer, who's been around since she was 11. She's been famous.
1: Oh, yeah. Lakeith Stanfield.
2: And Lakeith Stanfield, part of whom you made famous with, you know, Sorry to Bother You, but he's since gone on and done so many things. And what's interesting is I interviewed Tessa Thompson a little while ago, and she told me the story of how you almost took her out of the cast of Sorry to Bother You because she had gotten a Marvel movie and you felt like she might be too exposed and too well known.
1: It wasn't just the Marvel movie, to be fair, but
2: But the fact that she was well known. So what has changed for you in this idea? Because in this film, I mean, you've got all these heavy hitters.
1: I think maybe just more confidence in myself. Like I saw with Tessa, like how we made that a very specific thing. You know what I'm saying?
2: And I was it worked.
1: And that I can write it in a way that, and we can shape it in a way where it does have its own specificity.
2: Mm-hmm.
1: And so, and I think maybe I was more reacting to how a lot of movies do. Like, it's the George Clooney, breaking into banks. It's George Clooney being a sniper. It's George Clooney. And I was like, I don't want it's George Clooney doing this thing. I want it to be this character, right?
2: Mm-hmm.
1: And I think that what I've realized is that even though the star of it all, how big someone is, can make people come to a movie for that, then it's my job to make them forget what they know about that person, right? What they know about that actor. And it's also the actor's job. So I'm picking people that can pull that off.
2: Why was Kiki the person that had to be Corvette?
1: Oh, I saw how in other movies they were like, okay, she does this one thing or these two things, this certain cadence. And they were like missing this whole other piece of her.
2: Of Kiki.
1: Yeah. And not in all the things they did. She's shown herself. That's how I knew it, right? And also I met with her. And I could see this thing and her willingness to go there, you know, and in the same way that often I'm trying to cast against type, in that way, I saw with this, like, this is a chance to see someone do stuff that they haven't done before. And that she has this whole skill set that people were underappreciating.
2: You've said that you love stories that live inside of a contradiction. And what strikes me about this moment now in your life is you might have the most contradictions of all that you are living in this moment. I mean, you have produced a $20 million film. You're inside the system, critiquing the system. But I'd like to know, how are you thinking about that?
1: Yeah. Well, I think that we're all inside the system. I think if I had a job, I've had many jobs at retail. I've had many jobs, you know, doing stuff I've constructed redwood decks, all sorts of things like that.
2: Yeah.
1: And I'm inside the system. Like, there's no getting out of it until we have a movement that creates a whole different system.
2: But in particular, though, I mean, when your first movie, Sorry to Bother You, came out. It was like a breakthrough of, oh, he is really speaking to the system. He's talking truth to power. It's mm-hmm. very an anti-capitalist movie. But now you're entering the seasoned, successful role.
1: Mm.
2: Almost to the point where you are the system. You're part of that.
1: And I think what my films and my music has always said is that we all are the system. And my goal with my art is to instigate class struggle. So the reason that people know about me, for instance, is originally because of the music and now because of the movies.
2: Mm-hmm.
1: But from day one with the music, we were on EMI Records, no longer existing corporation, but they were maybe one of the most owned by a lot of heinous multinational corporation with investments all over the place, right?
2: Mm-hmm.
1: The reason is because I want this out on a platform to talk to people who, you know, they're not seeking out alternative things. They're not going to the punk DIY spot.
2: So you got to get inside in order to get to the people that you want to talk to.
1: But I wouldn't even put it that way, because we're inside already. Like, there's no getting out of it. There's no even if you make a commune in the woods, by virtue of you not actually changing the way things are, you're living inside capitalism.
2: Our guest today is filmmaker, rapper, and organizer Boots Riley. His new film is titled I Love Boosters. We'll continue our conversation after a short break. I'm Tanya Mosley, and this is Fresh Air Weekend.
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2: This is Fresh Air Weekend. I'm Tanya Mosley. Let's get back to my interview with Boots Riley. His new film, I Love Boosters, is a satirical look at a crew of women shoplifters in the Bay Area. Before Riley was a filmmaker, he spent more than two decades fronting the political hip-hop group The Coup, whose albums include Kill My Landlord, Steal This Album, and Party Music. And before he was a rapper, Riley loaded packages onto airplanes for UPS. And before that, he was a teenage labor organizer. He came up alongside radical politics. His father, Walter Riley, is a civil rights and criminal defense attorney in Oakland who organized auto workers in Detroit before law school. You know, Boots, you have talked a lot about your father, mm-hmm. and there's so many parallels between you and him. But, you know, we're recording this the day after Mother's Day, and I had me thinking about your mother, because there's something that you said years ago about your late mom that has stuck with me. You said that she put her hopes and dreams aside, and that watching her life taught you that many women don't have a chance to realize theirs.
1: I don't remember saying that, but it sounds right.
2: Yeah.
1: Yeah.
2: Can you tell me about your mom?
1: So my mother was born to a black pre-beat poet named Lawrence Patterson and a German Jewish mother named Anita Pinner, and in New York, and she was born in the 40s. So just even then being mixed, it wasn't something that is as prevalent as now. And she got pregnant with my sister when she was 15.
2: Wow.
1: And kind of was left alone.
2: To care for her.
1: Yeah. And before that time, she was part of the children's theater workshop that became Sesame Street.
2: How? In what way?
1: She was one of the cast members.
2: Oh, really?
1: Yeah,
2: what was her role?
1: I don't know. I just saw a picture and she told me about it because this would come up all the time about, because she then had four kids. And so she would sometimes let folks know, not just sometimes, a lot of times, let folks know
2: she was
1: what she gave,
2: it.
1: Well, what she gave up.
2: Oh.
1: And I didn't find out till after she died. She wrote a lot of poetry by reading her journals. Don't read your mom's journals after she dies. You'll find a lot about other men and very specific things that you don't want to know about your mom. But
2: but you also found out that she was a poet. So
1: yeah.
2: And
1: her mother also, though, was a poet.
2: Huh.
1: Her mother also was involved in theater and was the director of Oakland Ensemble Theater. Because she then later came, even though her mom moved away from her when she was a teenage mother, she came to be like, no, you're going to help me with this. And she moved to Berkeley. That's how she got to the West Coast.
2: So your grandmother, your mother's mother, is what introduced you. You know,
1: yeah,
2: you talk
1: yeah.
2: about these stories about the theater in Oakland. That was your maternal grandmother.
1: Yeah. But it was... It definitely did not make me want to do theater.
2: Had that whole experience.
1: Yeah,
2: right.
1: Just like in the sense that it was boring, old people stuff, you know, like somebody sitting on the couch arguing with each other. There was always a slap.
2: Hmm.
1: Like, I think the actors of a certain age, they always want to slap.
2: Right.
1: They'll be like, should they slap me? You know, something
2: that's
1: like that.
2: That's the action, right.
1: Yeah, or that's like the emotional thing.
2: One of the things I'll say, Boots, that struck me, though, about that quote that you don't remember that you said about your mom.
1: I mean, it sounds true.
2: When did you realize that, though, that, wow, my mom maybe didn't have a fully realized life? Was that something that you were had the emotional intelligence as a child, or was it when you were older?
1: Well, I think, you know, she told us. And also that was what she was doing later was like, okay, I'm doing this now because I've had this other life, right?
2: Mm-hmm.
1: She was around artists. She was around musicians. I was around jazz musicians, John Handy, you know, like all
2: some great ones,
1: Oliver Johnson. One time she took us to France and we were with all these jazz musicians who were from Oakland, you know, that was around the same time. I was 15. So I saw all this stuff. At the same time, I did also see like, oh, these people don't grow up. Like, I had this idea about artists and musicians specifically. Like, there's a arrested development compared to
2: the rest of
1: of whoever I knew, right?
2: Oh.
1: And so I was like, I definitely don't want to be a musician.
2: Because I want to grow. I want to evolve.
1: Yeah, I felt like it was just, and it was maybe the particular people she was around, right? So, but my point is that she wanted to be around the excitement of creating things. And so it took, you know, all of these things about art and music that she was exposing me to.
2: Hmm.
1: So there was

0: yeah, very much I could see like she wasn't making things in the way that she wanted.
1: Maybe
0: to do,
1: not,
0: you know,
1: fulfilled.
0: Yeah.
1: Which it strikes me with I Love Boosters that this is a movie about women mm-hmm. who are creators mm-hmm. and their dreams are happening against a system that won't let them.
0: Yeah. Yeah. And I mean, that story is just so prevalent around just people I know. And you're right. You're pointing out some connection that I didn't think about. But I think for the same reason that I wrote the song I Love Boosters, I wanted to spend time with those characters, and they seem interested. The real version of those characters, they still do exist.
1: How do you think your radical 15-year-old self or 25-year-old self would look at yourself today?
0: They'd be like, are you kidding me? You're making Star Wars for radical politics? When can I see it?
1: That's how you describe this film, is Star Wars for radical politics. You feel like this is the Star Wars for radical politics.
0: Yeah, well, I mean, but to be fair, Star Wars was supposed to be the Star Wars for radical politics. George Lucas, and I've confirmed this with him in person, and you can find him online talking about it. I just want to drop the fact that I have met George Lucas.
1: Right, and that you've had this conversation.
0: Yeah, is that he originally was supposed to do what became Apocalypse Now.
1: Yeah.
0: And after American Graffiti, he had this hit. He figured he could do whatever he wanted. So it was based on Heart of Darkness. So he was doing Heart of Darkness, but where the main characters were the Viet Cong.
1: Yep.
0: And the person that they were going to get, their version of Kurtz, was someone who had betrayed them and started working with the United States mm-hmm. and became evil in that. Mm-hmm. They were like, it's too radical. You're never going to make this movie. Nobody's going to fund it. And he couldn't get funding. And he was like, how about if I put it in space?
1: Yeah. And that is a story that, like, I can see why you hold on to that. And I think that's really interesting. For you, though, I just wonder, you know, that uses, like, space and science fiction and things. And your art is yeah. much more on the nose. It's much more on yeah. the head. It's much more, it's using metaphor, but it's telling you.
0: Yeah. Well, here's my thing. I feel like as long as I can keep you, like, so I've just done a tour since South by Southwest. I've played this movie 35 times maybe, and I've sat through it every time. Boisterous laughter. Sometimes I'm worried people aren't getting the dialogue because they're laughing over certain parts. And, you know, it's crazy. So my thing is, in the same way with my music, if I keep you dancing, I got you, mm-hmm. right? In this case, all of that stuff, whatever. If I keep you laughing and keep you interested and keep you on the edge of your seat mm-hmm. and feeling surprised and engaged, then I have license to do almost anything. So, but it ends up being a balance, because if I'm going to do this thing that says, hey, it's like A, B, and C, I have to have something that's still pulling you in. Mm-hmm. And so that's actually been the thing that I've honed for 30 years. This is my second film, but it's not my second thing.
1: Right.
0: And I think what makes the film work is that it just works on a basic level. And then you think about, like, oh, this is what he's saying. But it's very clear what I'm saying. It's
1: yeah.
0: not, it's not like,
1: ambiguous.
0: There's no,
1: no.
0: Yeah, yeah, yeah.
1: No.
0: And I like art that does that.
1: Boots Riley, thank you so much for this film, and thank you for this conversation.
0: Thank you so much for having me.
1: Boots Riley's new film is I Love Boosters. It opens in theaters on May 22nd. May 8th marked the 100th birthday of Sir David Attenborough. Scientists from London's Natural History Museum noted the occasion by naming a new genus and species of a parasitic wasp after him. And he was honored on television with a special celebrating Attenborough's contributions to the history of nature documentaries, focusing on his favorite series, Life on Earth, Attenborough's Greatest Adventure, which premiered May 6th on PBS. It's available at pbs.org and the PBS app. Our TV critic David Biancooley has this review.

0: View.
1: I have been lucky enough to have had a long career making natural history programs, but there was one series that changed everything. Life on Earth.
2: For more than 70 years, David Attenborough has been exploring the planet and its living inhabitants, filming and marveling at a world full of natural treasures. In the process, he's become a natural treasure himself. As host and as narrator, his whispery, enthusiastic voice is instantly recognizable. And his nature series over the decades have been widely popular, from the trials of life and the life of birds to the planet Earth, the Blue Planet, and this year's Ocean with David Attenborough. His first on-camera work was in the mid-1950s as host of the BBC nature series Zoo Quest. That program wasn't shown in the United States, but a taste of it is available in the new documentary, Life on Earth, Attenborough's Greatest Adventure. Here he is on Zoo Quest as a very young man.
3: But apart from lizards and chameleons, there were many other smaller, fascinating creatures to be seen in that patch of forest.
2: Eventually, he gave up traveling the world with a film crew to become an administrator for the BBC. He commissioned such ambitious and pivotal projects as Kenneth Clark's 13-part Civilization series. But his concept of TV eventually drove him out from behind the desk and back into the field. I interviewed him for a book in 1991, and he said then, of his BBC executive approach, quote, "It was our responsibility to say, what haven't we done and why aren't we doing it?" Unquote. And one of the things no one in TV was doing was a global TV series that told the entire story of evolution. Attenborough continued, "The wonderful thing about making natural history documentaries is that there is something in any sequence for everybody at every conceivable level of age, education, and interest." So he embarked upon Life on Earth, which began production 50 years ago. It took more than 3 years to film, visiting 40 countries and capturing more than 600 species. It was the way it was filmed, in part, that was so groundbreaking. It used new lenses from Canon, new color film from Kodak, and experimented with new developments in film speeds, time-lapse, and microphotography. Life on Earth premiered on PBS in 1982 and was seen globally by over 500 million people in more than 100 territories. This new special has Attenborough looking back on Life on Earth, and literally looking at it as it's projected in a screening room. He beams with pride and joy, and with good reason. One sequence, perhaps the most famous of his career, has him in Rwanda, crouching a respectful distance from a mother gorilla and her offspring. He's about to begin a prepared speech about the importance of opposable thumbs when the mother approaches and stares right into his face while her babies crawl on top of him affectionately. In Life on Earth, Attenborough says this.
4: There is more meaning and mutual understanding in exchanging a glance with a gorilla than any other animal I know.
2: And in this new special, looking back on that very sequence, he says this, obviously touched.
5: Extraordinary, really. I mean, it was one of the most privileged moments of our life, really.
2: Attenborough's Greatest Adventure tells behind-the-scenes stories of the dangers Attenborough and his crew faced while filming Life on Earth. Surprisingly, most of those dangers came not from wild animals, but from humans. Poachers and soldiers, gunfire in Rwanda, and threatened imprisonment in Saddam Hussein's Iraq. It also tells the story of how some of its most amazing TV moments were filmed. That's reason enough to seek out this special, which allows Attenborough to put his amazing career into perspective. But there's also his closing message, which really got to me, and which I'll close with as well. Thank you, David Attenborough, for a lifetime of priceless television.
5: Natural history television has produced an understanding in the audience about the importance of the natural world. It's an understanding of the part that humanity plays in the way the world operates, and the way in which we are totally dependent upon the natural world. For every breath of air we take and every mouthful of food that we eat comes from the natural world, and that if we damage the natural world, we damage ourselves.
0: David Bianculli is Fresh Air's TV critic. Coming up, actor Will Sharp. He played a tech bro in season 2 of The White Lotus, and now he's Mozart in a new adaptation of Amadeus. This is Fresh Air Weekend.

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8: This is Fresh Air Weekend. I'm Tanya Mosley. Fresh Air producer Anne-Marie Baldonado has our next interview. Here she is.
9: Our guest is award-winning actor, writer, and director Will Sharp. You may have first encountered him in the second season of The White Lotus, where he played Ethan, a newly wealthy tech founder whose marriage may be unraveling. For that role, he received an Emmy nomination for Best Supporting Actor in a Drama. But Sharp had been noticed for his work already. He's been nominated for numerous BAFTAs, that's the UK equivalent of the Oscars and Emmys, for writing and creating shows like Flowers, a comedy about a family struggling with depression, grief, and loneliness. He received a BAFTA for acting in the BBC Netflix series Jiri Haji. More recently, he's appeared in Lena Dunham's series Too Much and the Oscar-winning film A Real Pain. Now he stars as Wolfgang Amadeus Mozart in a new limited series Amadeus, adapted from the 1979 stage play. The play was also the basis of the 1984 film. It tells a fictionalized story of the rivalry between Mozart and the court composer Antonio Salieri, who's played by Paul Bettany. Salieri becomes increasingly consumed by envy after realizing Mozart possesses the musical brilliance Salieri desperately prays for but can never attain. Here's a scene from the beginning of the series. 25-year-old Mozart has arrived in Vienna, hoping to build his reputation by composing operas and performing for the emperor's court. He meets Salieri at a court celebration. Salieri, a fan of Mozart's work, is shocked to find that Mozart is immature and irreverent, not a pious genius like his work would suggest. Here's Mozart introducing himself.
10: Wolfgang Amadeus Mozart.
11: Antonio Salieri.
10: The court composer?
11: Yes.
10: This is incredibly fortuitous. The whole reason why I came to Vienna was to write for the Imperial Opera.
11: Well, there's a process to all of that.
10: I wouldn't. They're a bit tart. You must at least be able to get me one meeting with the Emperor.
11: He's a very busy man.
10: What could be more important than this?
11: Than meeting you. Well, I believe he's currently drawing up plans to ensure our nation's claim on the Kingdom of Bavaria. I suppose that might be taking up some of his time.
10: Please. Just one meeting. I'll be forever in your debt, obviously.
9: Will Sharp, welcome to Fresh Air.
12: Hello, thanks for having me.
9: What did you do to prepare for this role? Did you learn about the historic figure, even if the story of Mozart and Salieri was always a reimagining?
12: So, I mean, the main preparation, I guess, was learning to play the piano pieces.
9: Yes, which you did.
12: Which I did, yeah. And that was like 6-7 months of piano lessons and, you know, just drilling specifically the pieces on camera. And then also, I guess, preparing for the conducting scenes where we tried to come up with a kind of hybrid language where in the day it would have been very metronomic, quite unexpressive. And obviously now we're used to seeing, you know, slightly more freeform seeming, very expressive conducting. And so we tried to find a language that blended the two, I think, because so much of what is expressed in the show, for my character in particular, you know, he's not very good at communicating with words. So a lot of the time the story or what is going on, you know, within him is expressed through the big musical set pieces. So there was that kind of practical preparation, which I actually found quite helpful because it was a way of meditating on the character without sort of getting in my head. It was like something very specific and mechanical to practice. And you find yourself thinking about the story, but not overthinking. It was almost like a kind of meditative practice or something. And then I did find that listening to Mozart's music was an incredibly helpful way of just kind of sinking into it. And it's not like a resource that you normally have. And even just thinking about the sheer range of his music, but also of his, seemingly, of his personality, where he's just very light and funny and playful at one end and super grand and dark and operatic at the other, and trying to marry all of that into one person. I found it just kind of, you know, if I had an hour free walking around Budapest with that in my ears was quite helpful too.
9: There's part of the series when Mozart is composing the opera, The Marriage of Figaro. He's kind of estranged from his wife, Constanze. He's left Vienna to try to write, and he's with his collaborator in a pub. I'm making it sound kind of modern, but he's speaking to a woman in a pub.
12: Yeah.
9: And it's a woman he just met, and he plays some of the music he has for her, and the woman asks if he's writing the opera for his wife, and Mozart says yes, and then the woman says, couldn't you just talk to her? And Mozart says, this is how I talk. And I was wondering about that idea that someone can't talk or express themselves in life, and instead they express themselves or express what they really feel through their music, through a work of art, and trying to say what they can't say. And I was just wondering what you thought about that part of Mozart's struggle.
12: I felt like it became a really important piece of it for me. And actually that line, I think, just came out in the rehearsing of the scene or in as we shot, just trying to sort of get to the bottom, I think, of who he was and what his predicament was, I guess. And it more and more felt like, you know, enjoyably, like he doesn't know how to read a room. There's a lot written kind of speculatively about neurodiversity, and I tried not to sort of be too literal about that or to retro-diagnose him, but definitely wanted to play him as slightly other. And he doesn't understand social norms or can't understand why people are offended if he said something that he's like, well, I think that's true, so what's the problem? So he's just kind of like things that are simple to everyone else he can't do, and he can't communicate successfully in a kind of ordinary, normal way. But through his music, he's expressing a lot of what he isn't able to say day to day. And so I guess that's why those sequences felt quite important in terms of understanding him as a character and also understanding his story.
9: I want to ask you about this series, Too Much, created by Lena Dunham. It's loosely based on Lena Dunham's experience moving from New York to London and meeting her husband, Louis Felber, who also co-created the series and writes the music for the show. Megan Stalter plays the New Yorker moving to London after a breakup, and she meets your character, Felix, who's a musician and recovering addict. The characters meet cute and they fall in love, but their relationship isn't easy. How would you describe your character, Felix?
12: Felix, I guess, like, he just seemed like somebody who, on the surface of it, is quite, maybe seems cool or open, but actually quite quickly you realize he's a bit of a nerd, and also there's a lot going on that he doesn't want you to see. And, you know, a lot of the series, what I love about it is is kind of about how your previous experiences and in relationships can get in the way of your present day one, and how, you know, can you get beyond the baggage that you carry with you. And each of those characters have, you know, do have baggage and are sort of contending with it.
9: I want to play a clip from Too Much. In this scene, Megan Stalter's character Jess and Felix are running to get to a wedding in the countryside. Felix is someone who grew up very posh, went to boarding school until his family lost their money and he has to leave because they couldn't pay for school anymore. But he's still friends with a lot of the rich people he met as a kid, but he doesn't feel comfortable with them. Here's the scene where they're running to get to the church.
13: Are you sure my outfit's okay? I've only been inside of a church once and it was to donate blood. I feel like I should be wearing a hat or something.
14: Do you have a hat?
13: Like a beanie, of course.
14: Okay, listen. You probably haven't seen me like this before, but I actually feel pretty, like, weird. Like, I kind of feel a bit fizzy. You know what I mean? Like, kind of tight. Like, white noisy.
13: You mean nervous?
14: Yeah, maybe.
13: You look like you want to pass out.
14: Apart from Augie and Polly, like, these aren't really my people. Okay?
13: Well, why don't we just go home and we can eat cheese toasties or something?
14: I don't know. I feel sort of weirdly loyal to the groom because he was the only boy in my year who didn't call me Felix Ramen.
13: That's like a racist nickname.
14: Yeah, it's a racist nickname. I'm not saying we can't be ourselves. I'm just saying, like, I don't know. You know what I'm saying, right? Just sort of not our full selves.
13: Yes, over and out. I hear you, Mr. Felix.
9: That's a scene from the Netflix show Too Much. Lena Dunham said that she loved having you on set, not only because of your acting, but because you're also a writer, a show creator, and director. And she said that you contributed a lot to the character Felix, including the bit in that scene that the kids at the school called him Felix Ramen. Can you talk about collaborating with Lena Dunham on this show and on your character?
12: I mean, I think that's very generous of her to say, but she's sort of the agent of all of it, really. But I did feel very listened to. And I guess it did feel like we were always working together to find who he was, even from like our very first cup of tea to talk about it, you know, in London. And she definitely would. She has this like incredibly fast story brain and is able to retain information and encounters in a very sort of like formidable way. And sometimes we'd have like a very offhand conversation about a scene or an episode that was coming up, and then I'd see rewrites that seemed to kind of work that conversation into it. But yeah, with the Felix Ramen thing, his name was Felix Ramen in the show. And I think I just was like, there is absolutely no way, if his name was Felix Ramen and he's half Japanese and he went to that kind of school, that he wouldn't be called Felix Ramen. There's just absolutely no way that he wouldn't be called Felix Ramen.
9: Now, you were born in England, and then your family moved to Japan for your early childhood before then moving back to England. Could you describe what your childhood neighborhood was like when you were living those early years in Japan?
12: I mean, very urban compared to, like, suburban Surrey, where we moved to in England. I mean, I remember like the sound of the cicadas in the summer. And I don't know, a lot of it is quite aural for me, like the sound of train stations in Tokyo, or like near my grandma's house, who just turned 100 last week. You know, there's like a chime that goes off at kind of 5 p.m. every evening. And a lot of it, weirdly, I've not had this thought before. Maybe it's because I'm doing a radio show. So my brain is in like listening.
9: Sound mode. Is so important.
12: Yeah, but it does feel like a lot of it is quite, yeah, aural. But there's definitely like, I'd often talk about like a kind of layer of nostalgia that I feel like is unavailable to me in England, where I can sort of reminisce up to a point, but there's like a sort of plane of memory or feeling or something that is left in Japan, and that I would only get when I've gone back to Japan. And it's a weird thing where I think, you know, people who have lived in different countries or who are mixed race, you do sometimes end up with this feeling that you're not really sure where your home is or how to identify. And so, you know, if I go back to Japan, I can speak the language, but kind of in a very wobbly way where I sound a bit like a 10-year-old still. And I sort of feel like a very gaijin, you know, Western version of a Japanese person. I feel like a sort of foreigner, I suppose. And in the same way in England, because I look Japanese, I've always felt a little bit like a, yeah, like an outsider trying to kind of learn how people communicate in England, which can be sort of quite complicated at the best of times.
9: I want to ask you about the 2024 film, A Real Pain. Jesse Eisenberg wrote, directed, and starred in the film. It's about two cousins who used to be close but aren't anymore. They're played by Jesse Eisenberg and Kieran Culkin, who won an Oscar for his role in the film. And to try to connect, the cousins go to Poland on a Holocaust history tour to honor their late grandmother and to visit the house that she had to flee. You play James, the tour guide, who isn't Jewish but is a historian of Jewish history. I want to play a scene from A Real Pain. The group has been on the trip for a while and is traveling between Holocaust sites via train. And the group is traveling first class. Kieran Culkin's character, Benji, he's a big personality and at times questions the tour, questions his cousin, questions you as their guide. And here Benji is uncomfortable traveling in comfort on the train, thinking about what his ancestors had to endure. Benji, played by Kieran Culkin, speaks first.
15: 80 years ago, we would have been herded into the backs of these things like cattle.
16: Okay, Benji, I don't think anybody here wants to hear that right now.
15: Okay, why not? Why doesn't anyone want to hear it?
17: Because it's depressing.
15: Okay, look, depressing? It's okay.
18: You're raising an interesting sensitivity here. It does sometimes come up on these tours. You're staying in fancy hotels, eating posh food, and at the same time you're looking back at the horrors of your family history. It can conjure up confusing feelings of discomfort and discordance, and dare I say, even a kind of guilt, you know, comparing your own life.
19: I don't feel guilt.
18: No, nor should you, Mark.
19: Why would I feel guilt?
18: No, I'm not saying that you have to feel guilty.
15: Well, because our lives are so pampered and privileged. Like, we completely cut ourselves off from anyone else's true pain.
9: That's a scene from A Real Pain. And in that scene, we also heard Jesse Eisenberg, Jennifer Grey, and Daniel Oreski. That's just one of the scenes where Kieran Culkin's character questions the tour and questions what this group is doing. What was it like filming those scenes with Kieran Culkin? I would think it's very heightened.
12: Yeah, you know, he's an electric performer and it was kind of fun. And like, I remember on that scene, Jesse, as he always did, came in with a very specific plan about how to shoot it and where everyone would be and how it was going to be choreographed, because, you know, we're on a train, so the options are limited. And Kieran was like, hang on a minute, why would I stand there? Or let's rehearse it, let's see what happens. And so even before we'd started rolling in a kind of metadramatic way, they'd fallen into the same dynamic as the characters. And Jesse would, of course, like very wryly be like, well, this is perfect because you have no respect for me as a director, and nor does the character have any respect for me. So this is going to work great. And it did work great. And it really did feel like a, because we were traveling through these places, it felt like we really were this little unit going on this journey. And it's just exciting to act opposite Kieran. Some of my favorite scenes were, you know, getting to go head to head with Benji. And you sort of know he's always going to bring it and it's always going to work. But then he's also very playful and kind of doesn't mind pushing the edges of it, which I think sometimes makes for really unexpected choices that can lead to, you know, interesting things happening on camera.
9: And so you have to kind of react a different way each time.
12: Yeah, a little bit, but that's fun. And it suited the character for him to have that energy.
9: Well, Will Sharp, thank you so much for joining us.
12: Thank you for having me. It was a pleasure.
20: Will Sharp stars in the new limited series Amadeus, which is available on Stars. He spoke with producer Anne-Marie Baldonado. Fresh Air Weekend is produced by Teresa Madden. Fresh Air's executive producer is Sam Brigger. Our technical director and engineer is Audrey Bentham. Our engineer today is Adam Staniszewski. Our interviews and reviews are produced and edited by Phyllis Myers, Roberta Shurrock, Anne-Marie Baldonado, Lauren Krinzel, Monique Nazareth, Thea Challoner, Susan Yakundi, Anna Bauman, and Nico Gonzalez-Whistler. Our digital media producer is Molly C.V. Nesper. With Terry Gross, I'm Tanya Mosley.

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4: 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My partner's Frank Smith. The boss is Chief of Detectives Thad Brown. 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
5: I'm Janine Herbst with these headlines. As the Long Island Railroad strike continues, New York's governor is pleading with both sides to come back to the negotiating table. Workers at North America's biggest commuter rail want better pay and benefits. They walked off the job yesterday after contract talks broke down. Russia says Ukrainian drone strikes overnight killed at least 4 people and wounded a dozen others. Ukraine says the strikes are justified after Russia repeatedly launched strikes on Ukraine. And tonight might be another chance to see the Northern Lights if you're in the northern part of the U.S. or Canada. The National Oceanic and Atmospheric Administration says the best sightings come when the aurora is directly overhead, but any sight of the multicolored light show is worth it. I'm Janine Herbst, NPR News.

0: The San Francisco Bay Area is honoring one of its 1960s counterculture icons, humanitarian, activist, and clown, Wavy Gravy. Last night was his 90th birthday party. To celebrate, friends and fans packed a star-studded benefit concert at San Francisco's Masonic Auditorium. 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
1: Before the show, the VIP lounge is full of tie-dyes, sequins, and balloons. Gordon Taylor, who's been working with Wavy Gravy for about 30 years, says he came for the wonderful music and all the love.
2: Wavy Gravy, he is nothing but joy and fun to be with. And you know, 90 is just 60 upside down.
1: He leads me over to where Wavy is sitting, in a floppy tie-dyed crown and a red clown nose.
3: Are you looking forward to the party?
4: Of course! Party down, party up, party sideways. I'd like to do it sideways.
1: As the show gets going, Wavy Gravy moves to a comfy couch on the side of the stage and bobs his red clown nose up and down in time to the music. Born Hugh Romney in 1936, Wavy Gravy studied theater in New York and performed as a comedian. He came to California in the 1960s, around the beginning of the hippie movement. LSD was still legal, the Grateful Dead were just getting started, and Wavy became a central part of the cultural wave that swept a generation, eager to raise its voice for change. He helped put on events and built a reputation for keeping them safe and positive. When he emceed the original Woodstock in 1969, he arranged free food for the crowd.
5: What we have in mind is breakfast in bed for 400,000.
1: Wavy went on to co-found a performing arts camp for kids and the Save A Foundation, which fights blindness across the globe.
6: Basic human need. Oh, basic human need.
1: At the end of the 90th birthday concert, as fans of all ages dance around the auditorium, the performers, including Aloe Black, come together to sing Wavy Gravy's song, Basic Human Needs.
7: Oh, it would be thrilling if folks stop their killing.
1: All proceeds from the event will go to benefit the Save A Foundation. For NPR News, I'm Catherine Monahan in San Francisco.
0: The warm weather and my Instagram feed tell me we are entering wedding season. That means the flowers, the music, passionate declarations of love, and the occasional embarrassing moment.
8: I would like to thank you all for coming and welcome you, even though I haven't seen most of you since my latest stretch in the big house. But you all look fabulous.
0: That's Anne Hathaway giving a very uncomfortable speech as Kim, recently out of rehab in the 2008 film Rachel Getting Married. There are some weddings from the big screen that we remember as if we were there ourselves, like in The Godfather.
9: Accept this justice as a gift on my daughter's wedding day.
0: Or Bridesmaids.
10: Why can't you just be happy for me and then go home and talk behind my back later like a normal person?
0: Or Wedding Crashers.
11: We got three really big weeks ahead of us.
12: It's wedding season, kid. I got us down for 17 of them already.
13: Okay, now how many more cash bars?
0: In this week's Cineplexity, we're talking weddings in the movies. Here in the studio with me is NPR senior editor Barry Hardiman and All Things Considered producer Catherine Fink. Hi there to you both.
14: Hi. Hello.
0: Catherine, what do you think of when you think weddings and movies?
14: So I'm really in the thick of the wedding chapter of my life right now. I went to 7 weddings last year.
0: What?
14: You know, I wouldn't say that they had the cinematic quality of the weddings we see on screen. They've been pretty drama-free. I wasn't seeing, you know, a drunken best man speech like in The Wedding Singer, for example.
15: Because Harold, you know, he's always been the dependable one. And I've always been the screwed up one. Right, Dad?
14: People are not hooking up like they do in Wedding Crashers, but they, you know, they've been pleasant. There have been some fun moments.
0: Barry, what do you think of when you think of wedding movies?
16: Well, so here's the thing about wedding movies is there's like nothing more conventional, right, than a wedding movie because it's about the most conventional of human experiences. It is something that we can feel both good about, bad about, whatever. And honestly, it shows so many different kinds of being human. You have to navigate family dynamics. You know, you have to navigate money, you know, pressure. I think that one of the nice things about talking about wedding movies is you get to talk about sort of the variety of the human experience in a funny way.
0: What are some of your favorite wedding movies? Catherine, why don't you start first?
14: So for me, it's got to be 27 Dresses, starring Katherine Heigl and James Marsden.
17: 27 Dresses.
13: You gotta be kidding me.
17: Strange as it sounds, I've had some really good times in those dresses. Weird as that may be.
14: It came out when I was 14, and basically she is this perpetual bridesmaid in the opening scene. She's going back and forth across New York City to two different people's weddings she's a bridesmaid in.
13: You were in two weddings in one night, weren't you? It's a little upsetting, don't you think?
17: Well, they're both really, really good friends of mine, and their weddings happen to be on the same night, so what was I supposed to do?
14: I think it's just really fun and kind of cynical. Like, it gets into a lot of stuff about the wedding industrial complex. And then one other thing I think is really funny about 27 Dresses is she goes to all these theme weddings. And so I thought to myself when I was watching this movie, like, I too one day will go to a scuba diving wedding or a goth wedding or a cowgirl wedding.
18: Realistic. Yeah.
14: But in reality, the weddings I go to all are a little bit of the same, honestly.
0: And what about you, Barry?
16: Well, my favorite movie that is about navigating weddings themselves, which is one specific kind, is actually Palm Springs.
19: The second you fall asleep, it all just goes back to the start.
20: Well, then what's the point of living?
19: We kind of have no choice but to live.
16: Because they are in a time loop, it's very much a Groundhog Day kind of movie. And you see them, you know, go to her wedding a million times. And there's like, there are just so many different ways to go to a wedding. As Catherine was saying, you can go and be slappy. You can have a best man going crazy. You can have a bunch of hookups. You can meet the person you love. So there are those kinds of things. So that's my favorite one I think about attending weddings. I think my favorite nostalgia movie for weddings is actually The Best Man.
21: A long, long, long time ago, Mia slept with your best man.
16: Oh my God, it is so, so good. And also has some really good puns in it because Taye Diggs, who plays the lead, he's a writer in it, and they regularly refer to him as like Langston Snooze, which is truly still one of my favorite puns. Anyway, I think the ones that are about relationships and friendships, I would say Best Friend's Wedding.
22: I realize this comes at a very inopportune time, but I really have this gigantic favor to ask of you. Choose me.
16: I love how much that sort of is one of those movies that kind of allowed me to think a little bit more about where my friends were in life might not be where I was, and that that was okay.
14: I also want to give a shout out to The Wedding Singer, which I rewatched this week, and I had forgotten that it was in this movie, but that is the movie that gave us the phrase church tongue.
16: Please define this for me.
14: Okay. Yes. Church tongue. So there's a scene where Drew Barrymore is getting married soon and her friend is walking her through the different types of kisses she could have at the altar. You know, open mouth, closed mouth, tongue, no tongue.
23: I say that it's okay for it to be an open mouth kiss.
24: And I say that it's the type of occasion where people dress up, so it's not appropriate.
14: And she practices her kiss with Adam Sandler, who, spoiler alert, she later falls in love with and does not get married to the man who was her fiancé at the time. And what they settle on is church tongue. That's like just the appropriate amount of tongue for getting married in a church.
24: Not porno tongue, church tongue.
14: You know, I watched this as a kid and I was like, I've never thought about what kind of kiss a person is supposed to have at the altar.
16: Yeah.
0: Why do we like to watch weddings so much on the silver screen? What does that say about our understandings of love and of relationships and marriage?
16: You know, one thing I will say that I, like, over the years have really thought a little bit about in terms of relationships is how much needs to be disclosed before the wedding, which is actually a stand-in for the marriage. The process of planning a wedding tells you about, you know, what's important to them in their past, you know, how much money they want to spend, what's important to the family, to your family, to their family, how do they get along, all those things.
14: I feel like growing up watching a lot of these movies gave me a very specific idea of what weddings should look like and also what our relationship to them should be. I think some of my big takeaways are like, there's a high likelihood you'll be left at the altar. It happens in The Wedding Singer, Runaway Bride. She leaves a man at the altar three times at the very beginning of the movie. So growing up, I was like, this may very well happen to me. In fact, the very first wedding I ever went to was for a family friend, and I was a flower girl. And I remember, you know, the wedding hadn't started yet. We were behind the scenes, and the bride was crying. And so here I thought, okay, she's getting cold feet. If someone is experiencing this, like, rush of emotion, it's because, like, they don't want to get married.
0: It has to be.
14: It has to be, you know, not just that they're making this big decision and, like, heading into the next chapter of their lives, but like, oh man, she might like jet out of here any minute now.
0: And it sounds like you want drama, so maybe you were secretly hoping she would jet out of there.
14: Right. No, I won't say that. Maybe a little bit. But yeah, I just think there's so many funny takeaways from these movies if you look at them as like a collection. Like, people are only ever getting married on a whim. Sometimes that's a great thing. It's like the height of passion. And then sometimes it's a terrible thing. Weddings are mostly for white people, mm-hmm. I think is one of the takeaways from this. I also think there's this trope that, like, men don't actually want to get married, that this is sort of like a way to pay their dues and appease their future wife. And like I said, you know, in many cases, the woman also doesn't want to get married and may very well leave her fiancé high and dry.
16: Runaway Bride came out when I was a kid, and I was like, oh, this is great. I actually can leave if I want. Like, to me, I was
14: that's
16: like,
14: a
16: oh,
14: nice,
16: there's an open, you know.
14: That's a nice
16: like,
14: flip side.
16: Exactly.
14: Yeah. You're not locked into
16: like,
14: this forever.
16: I better get a horse outside.
14: Just in case, wear your running shoes.
0: 100%. I better learn how to ride a horse. Yeah. Are there any movie weddings that you wish you could have attended?
14: I mean, one that's on my list is Hitch. The dance scenes at the very end of that wedding, like, they're having the best time. No one has ever had that much fun at a wedding before or since. So, yeah, I would love to be there.
16: I would say, and this is maybe going to be a controversial pick because it is, we all know this is a terrible movie, but boy, I would have liked to go to either of the Sex and the City movie weddings.
17: Big's not here.
2: But we're 25 minutes late. Well, did anybody call him?
16: Just mostly because, did everybody remember the headpiece and the whole situation was so gorgeous? Like, that's the one that I would have liked to at least just have surveyed the church.
14: But Big didn't show up for one of them.
16: That's the one.
14: It was beautiful.
16: I just wanted to survey the church, you know?
14: Yeah.
16: And then maybe, like, go and have Samantha feed me yogurt in bed.
0: That was NPR's Barry Hardiman and Catherine Fink. Thank you for joining me.
14: Thanks.
16: Thank you.
0: That's all for this weekend. I'm Emily Fang. Thank you for joining us for this Sunday's All Things Considered. This is NPR News.
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27: 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WQCS weather. Here's your afternoon forecast. Tonight, expect partly cloudy skies overnight with a low near 73. Tomorrow brings a chance of showers and thunderstorms with a high around 86. Keep an eye on the sky for some pop-up downpours and brief rumbles. Right now, local conditions are steady, currently 82 on the Treasure Coast. 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
1: 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I'm Joe Linnertine, thanking you for spending a portion of your Sunday evening with me as we return to those thrilling days of yesteryear through the magic of Radio Memories. Later on, Sergeant Joe Friday solves the case of the Big Help on Dragnet. But first, Mr. District Attorney, starring Jay Johnstone. Originally broadcast May 17, 1950. This is the case of the deadly devotion. Nick Oliver is on the lam from the St. Louis police, and he muscles in on a local racket and murders the wealthy Mrs. Post for her money.
5: Mr. District Attorney, champion of the people, defender of truth, guardian of our fundamental rights to life, liberty, and the pursuit of happiness.
6: And it shall be my duty as district attorney not only to prosecute to the limit of the law all persons accused of crimes perpetrated within this county, but to defend with equal vigor the rights and privileges of all its citizens.
5: The case of deadly devotion.
7: You have no idea how these old phonograph records take me back, Mr. St. Charles. Look, here's Dardanella, remember?
8: You select whatever you want to hear, Mrs. Post. The other club members will enjoy it, I know.
7: Well, honestly, I don't know when I've enjoyed myself so. Oh, here's the two black crows, my, my.
8: You do like it here, then? I mean at the Devotion Club?
7: Like it? Why, Mr. St. Charles...
8: Harry, please.
7: What? Oh, thank you. Do I enjoy it? For I think what you're doing here is simply wonderful.
8: I hope so. People our age, people in the flush of life, you might say, have a difficult time making new friends.
7: We don't hear, I'll say that.
8: I'm glad you feel that way. You especially, Laura. The moment you came into my office, I... Is something wrong?
7: Oh, I'm sorry, but that man seems to be beckoning to you. There, that one near the door.
8: Near the door? Oh, yes, I see.
7: You know him. He doesn't look like one of the members.
8: What? Will you excuse me, my dear? I'll see what he wants.
7: Oh, don't worry about me, Harry. I'll pick out the records before the members start arriving.
9: You don't look glad to see me, Harry.
8: Nick, my boy.
9: Well, don't we shake hands, Harry? Back when we were cellmates, I thought we got to be pretty good friends.
8: Nick, you can't stay here. Look, my boy.
9: What do you mean, can't? I had quite a time looking you up, pal. Yeah, you got quite a layout here. What's the gimmick?
8: Look, I'll give you my address. I have a house.
9: No kidding.
8: We can talk later on. Please, Nick.
9: The Devotion Club, huh? What do? Get a lot of old dames in here and take them?
8: Don't say that. Really, you must go, Nick.
9: Go! Come off it, pal. We're buddies, remember? Coop in the same hatch back in Stir.
8: Yes, I know, my boy, but...
9: Go! You're flubstruck, Harry. I'm gonna stay.

0: Oh, I picked that information request out of the file, Chief. The one from St. Louis.
1: Oh, which one was that, Harrington?
0: A young punk named Oliver. Oh. Nick Oliver.
2: Oh, I saw that when it came through. He was released from prison out there, wasn't he?
0: That's right, Miss Miller. And from looking at his record, he's on his way back.
1: St. Louis thinks he's here in town?
0: That's the tip they got, Chief. Mm-hmm. For the bum like him, even when he's released, it pays to keep an eye on him.
2: Well, what is his record? I didn't read all the report.
0: Well, little Nick is quite a boy, it seems like. He's got an arrest record as long as your arm.
1: And there's a charge against him now?
0: Well, they want to talk to him about a little accident, Chief. Seems the day he got out, a pal of his turned up with a hole in his head.
2: What?
0: That's right. Then it turns out the dead guy ratted on Nick in the first place. It was his testimony that sent him up.
1: And they didn't pick him up?
0: No, it happened in a little town outside of St. Louis, Chief. Mm. By the time the local boys notified the city, Nick was on his way.
2: And they think he's here?
0: Yeah, looks that way. I've been doing a little checking up on him this morning.
1: Oh, any luck?
0: No, it's a little early, Chief. They're sending us his prison record, personnel report, all that. Mm-hmm. If he's got some pals in town, chances are he'll look him up.
1: Well, let's hope so. The St. Louis authorities have helped us a great deal in the past. I'd like to return the favor.
0: Oh, I'll find him, Chief. Bums like that always go in a pattern.
2: Well, how do you mean?
0: Well, that's one way you find a guy, Miss Miller. You study his habits. Find out what kind of bars he hung around in. What kind of people.
2: Uh-huh.
0: Get a line on him. You know, what kind of dames he goes for. Whether he likes sports. Drives a car, his clothes, anything.
1: Yes, the personnel report should contain most of that.
0: Sure, then as soon as we know what kind of a guy he is, we pass the word along to places where he might show up.
2: And then wait for a tip.
0: Tips help.
2: Isn't it strange criminals are so willing to turn each other in?
1: Well, it really isn't strange, Miss Miller. It's part of the criminal nature. Fear.
0: That's right. And when he turns a pal in, he feels safer for a little while.
2: You'd think they'd realize that someday they all get caught.
1: Yes, they do. That's the basis of the fear. Take this man Harrington's trying to find.
2: Nick Oliver?
1: Yes. Wherever he is right now, he's afraid. And why? Because he knows that sooner or later we'll get him.
0: And we will.

0: my dear. I didn't realize you were here in my office.
1: I thought it better to wait in here, Harry.
0: I'm delighted. Have you been waiting long? There isn't much here to amuse you, I'm afraid.
1: It's quite all right. I was reading an article in this week's Collier's.
0: Oh?
1: It's most entertaining, about Mr. District Attorney. You know, the radio program.
0: I'll have to read it. Sit down, my dear?
1: No, thank you.
0: You seem so formal, Laura. Is anything wrong?
1: Yes, Harry. A great deal.
0: I don't understand. I thought the dance last night was most enjoyable.
1: Who is that man, Harry?
0: Man?
1: I think you're evading me. I mean Mr. Oliver.
0: Nick? Why, he's an old friend, Laura. I told you that.
1: He's been here a week, Harry. Have you any idea how much the club has changed in that short time?
0: Changed? In what way?
1: Good heavens, are you blind? Do you realize that man encouraged the members to gamble? Yes, and to drink.
0: Now, Laura.
1: Oh, you needn't put your arm around me, Harry. I'm disgusted. I wrote my sister about it last night.
0: Now, Laura, listen to me. Perhaps you're right.
1: Perhaps. When that nice Mrs. Webster lost $43 playing dice.
0: As I say, Nick is impetuous. I shouldn't have permitted him to stay.
1: No, he's a very bad young man, in spite of that smile of his. I tell you, Harry, this has changed my opinion of everything.
0: Including us?
1: Well, to tell you the truth, I haven't made up my mind. There's something wrong here, Harry.
0: Laura, my dear, wait.
1: No, I'm going home now. I've had my say.
0: Home before the dance tonight?
1: I won't be at the dance, Harry. I'm not sure I shall return here at all.
0: But the money...
1: Harry.
0: I mean, you decided to do so much.
1: I have my doubts about that, too. Goodbye, Harry.
2: Harry, you think... Oh, sorry.
1: It's quite all right, Mr. Oliver. I was just leaving.
0: Laura, wait.
1: Thank you, no. Goodbye.
2: It's eating the old bag.
0: You fool. You blundering idiotic. Oh, no, I'm wrong. I'm the fool, not you.
2: What's the trouble, pal? She looked pretty steamed up.
0: I was crazy to let you stay crazy.
2: I'll wait back on that again. I told you, Harry, you ain't got much choice.
0: I was getting along so well.
2: Yeah, well, now you're doing even better. And you can stop yakking about getting rid of me, Harry. Or do I tell these old crows where you and me met?
0: Dice tables, liquor in the pond, shakedowns. In heaven's name, Nick, what are you trying to pull?
2: Oh, I need plenty, pal. This is as good as any joint to get it from.
0: But I don't operate that way. I told you I play it slow.
2: Well, that's too bad. I play it fast. What was her name?
0: What?
2: The dame in the uproar just now.
0: It was Mrs. Post. Laura Post.
2: Yeah, well, she can take the... Wait a minute. Is that the one?
0: The one what?
2: The dame you were building up for the big one. Sure it was. I remember the name.
0: She has $20,000 in convertible bonds.
2: She's got what?
0: I've worked on her for 3 months personally. And now it's all for nothing.
2: She was going to kick in 20 grand?
0: She was, even if I had to marry her.
2: Where'd she go, huh?
0: I imagine so. She's washed up, though. You and your quick scheme scared her off.
2: Where does she live, Harry? Never mind. I'll get it from my membership.
0: You stay away from her. And you think you could change her mind? You?
2: Change it?
0: You're why she pulled out. It's a wash-up, I tell you.
2: You know, you con boys give me a pain. 20 grand and you quit like a spoiled kid.
0: I know when a score is cold, Nick.
2: Yeah, well, I know when it's hot. 20 G's, Harry, my boy. That's plenty hot.
0: Now, where are you going?
2: Calling.
0: What?
2: You heard me. I'm calling on Mrs. Post.

0: Oh, come in, Harrington.
1: Yeah. I didn't want to bust in, Chief.
0: That's quite all right.
1: I just thought I'd bring you up to date on Nick Oliver.
2: Oh, the one they want in St. Louis?
1: That's my boy. Oh, I got a pile of dope on him. Brother, he's something.
0: Yes?
1: Yeah, he started out when he was 13 years old. He stuck up a gas station, and when the attendant was slow with the money, little Nick hit him with a hammer.
2: No.
1: Oh, yeah. Yeah, that's only the beginning, Miss Miller. The bum's record runs 6 full pages.
0: Any idea where he is now?
1: No, not yet, Chief, but I got a good lead.
0: Yes, what is it?
1: Well, a punk that looks like him hit town about a week ago.
0: Mm-hmm.
1: Came in by bus from over the state line.
2: Do you think it's Nick?
1: Well, maybe, but I know this, Miss Miller. When a rip-and-tear man like that arrives, a lot of guys know about it. Yeah, and fast.
0: Yes, remarkably fast, usually.
1: That's the grapevine, Chief. Mm-hmm. And today they're saying there's a baby-faced guy like Nick in town.

0: Just a minute. I'm coming. Yes? Just a moment. I'll turn on the porch light.
1: No need for that. I could see okay.
0: Now, see here. Just what did... Oh, it's you.
1: I gotta talk to you, Mrs. Post. It's about something that happened at the club.
0: The Devotion Club?
1: Uh-huh.
0: I don't want to hear about
1: it. Let's sit down. How about in here?
0: No, see here. I've said I don't want to discuss anything. Perhaps getting ready for bed.
1: Now, this is important, Mrs. Post. It's for your own good.
0: For my own good? Whatever do you mean?
1: You and Harry?
0: I beg your pardon?
1: I told you it was important. Go on. Sit right down and relax.
0: Come to the point, please.
1: Ah, that's fair enough. Harry tells me you've got 20,000 bucks laying around.
0: What do you want, Mr., Oliver, isn't it?
1: Nix enough. And I want to tip you off, Mrs. Post. It's just a friendly gesture.
0: I think perhaps you'd better leave.
1: I'm playing straight with you. You take the dough and put it in a big, strong bank. You understand?
0: I'm sorry. I think all this is, well, to say the least, Mr. Oliver, none of your concern.
1: You're sure hard to convince. Look, will you promise me one thing?
0: Hardly.
1: Yeah, well, first thing in the morning, take the dough and put it in the bank.
0: I never heard of anything like this in my life.
1: Is that too much to ask? Put it in a bank?
0: Very well. Suppose I promise you. Now will you go?
1: Be more definite. You'll put it in tomorrow?
0: Yes, yes. Now will you please leave my house?
1: That's funny. And Harry said I wasn't smooth. That's a laugh.
0: But what do you mean?
1: Kid, you just told me the one thing I wanted to know.
0: What?
1: I had to be sure that Doe's here, didn't I? I'll get it up.
0: Get it up?
1: Come on, let's not waste time. Where do you keep it?
0: You get out of here.
1: Well, you listen to reason. I'm a busy man, baby. Get the dough.
0: I don't believe it. I just don't.
1: Look, I got no time to fool around. If I have to, I'll kick this joint upside down.
0: But...
1: Yeah, I may have to take a few belts at you. I get smart. Will you just hand it over nice and easy?
0: I'll do nothing of the kind.
1: Don't look so greedy at the phone, kid. You reach for that and I'll break your little arm.
0: But do you realize what you're doing, do you?
1: Yeah, I do. But you don't. I'm getting sore, sister, and that ain't good, you know.
0: But I haven't got the money here.
1: You lie in your teeth. You just said so. Now get it up fast.
0: Mr. Oliver, listen.
1: Never mind the routine. I got one of my own.
0: You what?
1: How many rooms in this dump? 8, 9? I can go through them in an hour.
0: You wouldn't dare.
1: If I have to look for the scratch, that is. And you know something, baby? I just can't do a good job with you around, Bob.
0: I don't understand.
1: Oh, it's simple. Either you hand over the dough like a good kid, or I'll kill you.
0: Kill me, you?
1: I'd have to, if I have to search for it, at least. You see?
0: You've got a gun.
1: Oh, that's the flash of the week. Okay. Make up your mind.
0: Oh, please.
1: Where's the dough?
0: I don't know.
1: Oh, I'll be...
0: You shot me. Help me, please.
1: Oh, you sure make it tough on yourself, sister. Yeah, and on me, too. Now I gotta tear this joint apart.

0: Oh, boy, there's enough reporters out in that yard to cover a World Series.
1: Well, I don't wonder, Harrington. Mrs. Post is very prominent in this city.
2: Yes, we're about ready to add up, Harrington.
0: Yeah?
2: Has Dr. Colgan finished?
1: Yes, just about, Chief. He fixes the time of death as between 9 and 11 last night.
0: That's right. Shot once at about 2 feet away.
2: What about the doors and windows? Did Brophy check?
0: Just finished, Chief. Every one of them closed and locked from the inside.
2: How about inventory, Miss Miller?
1: Well, I've been trying to get somewhere on that. Her nearest relative is a sister, but she lives in Chicago.
2: Yes, well, perhaps one of the neighbors can estimate what's missing for us.
0: You know, Chief, there's one thing I don't like about this.
2: Yes, what's that?
0: Well, when the grocery kid discovered something was wrong this morning and called the patrolman...
2: Yes?
0: It looked like a nice, neat case of robbery.
2: And?
0: I mean, everything's just like we've seen it many times before. The house all ransacked and the dame dead.
2: Yes, yes, that's the impression, at least. She probably resisted, and the burglar got panicky and shot.
0: Except for one thing.
1: What's that?
0: Well, just look around, Miss Miller. There's her purse with $10 still in it. There's a gold lighter on the table. Upstairs, there's a hunk of jewelry on her dresser.
2: Yes, yes, I saw that, too. Say, take a look at that purse, Miss Miller.
1: All right.
0: This was a burglary. The guy sure passed up a lot of nice items.
2: Yes, it is strange. Still, if he were frightened after he shot, he might have run out.
1: Say, Chief.
2: Yes?
1: Here's something odd.
2: In her purse?
1: Yes. Mm. Mrs. Post belonged to the Devotion Club Limited, whatever that is. Here's her membership card.
0: The Devotion Club?
1: Uh-huh.
0: Are you kidding?
2: Why, do you know anything about it, Harrington?
0: Well, sure I do. Well, maybe not that particular outfit, but I've heard that name.
2: Mm-hmm.
0: It's one of those agencies that helps people meet other people.
1: Really?
0: Yeah, most of them are on the up and up, but sometimes they're not.
2: Yes, it's strange that a woman like Mrs. Post should belong to one. Put the card in your pocket, Harrington.
0: Right.
2: We may have to check that club.
0: I can drop around and ask a few questions.
2: Yes, do that. No need to arouse suspicion, however. Put a little gray on your temples, and you can drop around as a prospective member.
0: It's a cinch, Chief.
2: Well, let's hope the whole case is a cinch. Now, if you'll call Dr. Colgan, Miss Miller, we'll get to work.
3: I hope I've made everything clear, Mr. Harrison, was it?
0: Yeah, that's right, Mr. St. Charles.
3: You see, we don't take just anyone into our membership here. Only those we know to be sincere.
0: Oh, I'm sincere, all right. I've been wanting to meet people for a long time.
3: I see. You dance, do you?
0: No, just a little. Back home, I never had much time for it.
3: And that was where, did you say?
0: Oh, I had a cattle ranch out west.
3: Did you indeed?
0: Yeah, I had 7,000 head at one time. Then when I made my pile, well, I just quit.
3: Well, that was sensible, Mr. Harrison. We all work too hard in this life. Wear ourselves out.
0: You can say that again. From now on, Mr. St. Charles, I'm just going to spend my money and enjoy myself.
3: I don't blame you.
0: Yeah, well, could I get into your little club here, do you think?
3: Well, ordinarily, Mr. Harrison, I interview a candidate a number of times before we accept him.
0: Oh, yeah, sure.
3: Then, as I explained, we make every effort to see that you meet people of your own age and interests.
0: Suits me.
3: And you know, sir, you suit us.
0: I do.
3: You do. We'll dispense with the interviews, Mr. Harrison. You can meet the members tonight.

0: listed everything the neighbors mentioned, Chief. Mm-hmm. Do you know not one thing's been taken from this house?
1: Well, it's difficult to understand, Miss Miller. Unless, of course, Mrs. Post kept a great deal of money someplace here on the premises.
0: Yes.
1: The neighbors would hardly know if it were missing or not.
0: Well, her sister might. I've got Dorothy back at the office trying to get through to her in Chicago.
1: Yes, that'll help. And perhaps Harrington will have some luck, too. Is he still out?
0: I guess so. He hasn't called back.
1: Mm-hmm.
0: He was going over to that club to see what he could find.
1: That's the door.
0: Yes, it's the mailman, I think. Do you want me to see?
1: Yes, will you?
0: Okay. Oh, thank you. I was right, Chief. Here's a magazine and one letter.
1: No? Oh?
0: It's a postmark, let's see, Chicago. Mm. It's a woman's handwriting, too, Chief. Probably from her sister.
1: Here, may I look at it?
0: Of course.
1: Hmm. Well, I think I'll open it, Miss Miller. Under the circumstances, I can take the responsibility.
0: Oh, sure, Chief. Anything to help. Mm-hmm. I'll keep going on this inventory.
1: Right. Hmm. Well, I'll be... Say, Miss Miller.
0: Yes?
1: This letter is remarkable. It may be just what we need.
2: Well, Chief, the guy's a phony from a way back. I could smell it all over him.
0: This Mr. St. Charles, you mean?
2: Yeah, Miss Miller. Slick as a whistle. Even if he's got nothing to do with Mrs. Post, we'd better break up that joint of his on general principles.
1: Yes, we have more reason than that to break it up, Harrington.
2: Yeah?
1: Miss Miller and I had quite a day, too.
2: Oh, anything look good?
1: Oh, yes, plenty. You're attending this dance at the club tonight, you said?
2: That's right. Starts at 9.
1: Well, all right, you be there, then. And if you can, get St. Charles into his office. And here's what we're going to do.
3: I'm sorry, I'm busy. Nick, I thought I told you to stay away from here.
4: Can an old pal drop in to say goodbye, Harry?
3: I don't want anything to do with you.
4: You know, you con boys operate funny.
3: We don't get mixed up in a murder.
4: Oh, you heard about that, huh?
3: I read the papers.
4: It's funny, I was even thinking of giving you part of the stash. You know, just for old time's sake.
3: You mean you got the money? All of it?
4: I'm leaving, ain't I? That's the answer to that.
3: But the paper said nothing was taken.
4: You read too much, Harry. Just like back in a cell block.
3: I had no idea. Why, sit down, Nick. No need to rush.
4: Oh, you kill me, you know. Now you're interested all of a sudden.
3: No, I'm not, Nick. I give you my word.
4: No kidding.
3: Look, I took in a new member today. He's loaded, Nick. Big cattle man from out west.
4: Well, take him, why don't you?
3: I intend to. Only you can help me, my boy. Think of it. We'll take him together.
4: You'll take the old dame's dough, you mean? No thanks, Harry. I'm shoving off.
5: Hey, do you mind if I come in, Mr. St. Charles?
3: What? Oh, I'm sorry, Mr. Harrison. I'm busy just now. If you'll... Mr. Harrison...
5: This won't take long. Come right in, Laura.
3: I told you I'm very
6: Thank
3: busy.
6: You.
3: Good Lord.
6: Hello, Harry.
5: For the love of...
7: Well, what's the matter? You fellas look like you've seen a ghost.
6: I think they're surprised to see me.
7: They don't say.
2: Well, I gotta get out of here.
7: No. Stick around, sonny. You interest me. You know, I could swear I've seen your face before. Like on the St. Louis police posters?
2: Hey, well, what's going on here?
6: Don't you remember? You came to my house last night.
2: No, I didn't.
3: Laura, I can't believe it. The paper said you were dead.
6: Perhaps. Do you think so, Nick? Look at me.
2: No, don't come near me. Please, don't.
3: Nick, listen to me.
2: She's dead, I tell you.
6: Really, Nick? Look again, closer.
2: No, I tell you, no. Harry, don't let her come near me.
3: Mr. Harrison, please take her out of here.
6: Do you remember now, Nick, last night?
2: You're dead, I tell you. I was there. I saw you die.
7: That's what I'm waiting to hear, pal. All right, back up, both of you. This is a very touchy gun.
3: Mr. Harrison.
7: The name is Harrington, pal. Just stand still.
2: Okay, Chief.
7: Better stand back, ma'am.
6: Thank you, Mr. Harrington. I do feel a little faint.
1: All set in here, Harrington?
7: Perfect, Chief. Mm-hmm. Nick just spilled the whole story.
1: Nick?
7: Yeah, and a little added touch, Chief. This is our St. Louis boy.
1: Oh.
7: Looks kind of pale right now.
0: Oh, Chief, the members are all waiting downstairs.
1: Yes, we'll go down and explain things to them in just a moment, Miss Miller.
0: Right.
1: Are you all right, Mrs. Rogers?
6: Yes, thank you.
3: Mrs. Rogers? What do you mean?
4: Hey, look, I don't get it.
1: We were very fortunate, gentlemen. I think you knew Mrs. Post had a sister in Chicago.
3: Sure, she said...
1: Well, this is Mrs. Post's sister. What you didn't know, however, is that she happens to be a twin. An identical twin.

0: That one was originally broadcast May 17, 1950. Now on to the year 1954 for Dragnet, starring Jack Webb. This one was originally broadcast May 18th of that year. It's called The Big Help. Stolen payroll checks are being passed all over the town. The clues are leading to Cecil, but they come from Beatrice Dowling, an ex-check forged herself.
1: Ladies and gentlemen, the story you are about to hear is true. The names have been changed to protect the innocent. Dragnet.

0: They've hit over 50 places of business. You have no lead to their true identity. They're still working. Your job, stop them.
1: It was Wednesday, July 11th. It was warm in Los Angeles. We were working the day watch out of forgery detail. My partner's Frank Smith. The boss is Chief of Detectives Thad Brown. My name's Friday. We were on our way out from the office. It was 11:20 a.m. when we got to the corner of York Boulevard and Buchanan Street. York Cannon Market.
2: Yeah, something you're looking for?
1: Like to see Tom Dawson?
2: He's in the back there over by counter 11, cold cereal.
1: Thank you.
2: Yeah?
1: Mr. Dawson?
2: Yeah?
1: Police officers would like to talk to you.
2: Oh, about the check, huh?
1: That's right.
2: Mind if I go ahead with this display? I'd like to get it finished. I got enough trouble with the boss as it is. I don't want to build any more.
1: No, sir. You go right ahead.
2: Is this fellow cop, too?
1: Yes, sir. This is Officer Frank Smith. My name's Friday.
2: Hi.
3: How do you do, Mr. Dawson?
2: Sure hope you can get the guy that gave me the paper. The way it stands now, I'm going to have to make it up out of my salary. I don't make that much.
1: Mm-hmm.
2: I haven't told my wife yet. She's going to scream like an eagle when she finds out. We got a real strict budget. Sure going to louse it up.
1: You have the check?
2: Yep. We got it right here. Came back from the bank this morning. The boss gave it to me. Here you go.
1: Thank you.
3: Same as the others?
1: Looks like it, yeah. Here.
3: Thanks.
2: How's that look to you?
1: Sir?
2: The display. Look all right?
1: Oh, yes, sir. Fine.
2: Got this mask finished and it's all gone.
1: What can you tell us about the man who gave you the check?
2: What do you want to know?
1: Well, what kind of identification did he use?
2: Yeah, just about the whole thing. Driver's license, social security card, gasoline credit card, the works.
1: Mm-hmm.
3: There's pencil notation on the back of the check. Is this his license number?
2: Let me take a look.
3: Here.
2: Yeah. Yeah, that's it. I figured, sure, it'd be good. Nice looking fella. Sure never going for a paper hanger.
1: Can you give us a description of him?
2: Yeah, sure can. I got a good look at him. This sure ought to sell this stuff.
1: What's that, sir?
2: I say this ought to sell the stuff. This mask. We're giving them away when you buy the breakfast food. Extra quarter and you get one of these head things. Kids sure go for them.
1: Uh-huh.
2: Whole display's built around it. You see, the finished mask goes right there. Makes it look like the cardboard kid's wearing it.
1: Uh-huh.
2: You want to go ahead with the questions while I put it together?
1: Yes, sir. Have you ever seen this man before?
2: No. Of course, he might have been around. We do a pretty good business. Could have been in, I wouldn't have remembered.
3: What'd he say to you?
2: Just came in and bought some groceries. Must have been about a dollar and a half's worth. Asked me to cash a check. I told him the manager would have to okay it.
1: Mm-hmm.
2: Told him the manager wasn't here. He'd have to wait.
1: Well, can't anyone else give the okay?
2: Not supposed to. If we do and something goes wrong, we're stuck for it.
1: I see.
2: Guy told me he didn't have time. Said he was on his lunch hour and he had to get the groceries home. So I asked him if he had any identification. He said he did. Looked all right to me, so I cashed the check. Say, would you hold this mask for me while I get the rubber band around the top?
1: Yeah, sure.
2: Now, wait till I wind it around a couple of times. We put these things up high, but the kids still find a way to get them down. They're not put together good. They don't last long.
1: Uh-huh.
2: That'll do it. Let's see. I guess this is what goes in next, the eyepiece. Take the eyepiece and put it inside the mask. Slip into notches Y and T. That's these.
3: Did you look at the man's identification closely?
2: How do you mean, close?
3: Well, did you take a good look at it?
2: Good enough to think it was all right to cash a check.
3: It looked genuine, huh?
2: If it didn't, I wouldn't have gone for the money.
3: I see.
1: Was there anything about the man that would make it easier for us to identify him?
2: Not that I could see. He looked ordinary enough. Nothing special about him. Nothing that would stand out. Hold this a minute, will you, while I put the earpieces in?
1: Yes, sir.
2: Yeah. Thanks. I guess that's all there is. Put it up here on the top. That does it. How's it look?
1: It's fine.
3: Huh. Kind of scary.
2: Sure hope the boss likes it. Sure been on my back since that check came back. Seems like everything I do is wrong. Be glad when this day is over.
1: Yeah, sure. Do you want to give us that description now?
2: Of the man who gave me the check?
1: That's right.
2: Sure. I'll do all I can to help. You think if you catch him, I'll be able to get the money back?
1: Well, that's hard to say, sir.
2: Sure hope so. $89.60. That's a lot of money. I hate to lose it.
1: How much is that?
2: $89.60.
1: Yes, sir.
2: Don't even want to think about what my wife's going to say. That'll be pretty rough.
1: Yes, sir, we understand. How old was the man?
2: About 27, around in there.
1: About how tall was he?
2: 5'9", I guess. Say, if you do catch him, how do you go about getting the money back?
1: Well, it's booked as

0: evidence first.
1: Then I get it back?
0: Well, that depends on what happens at the trial. It's not up to us to decide, sir.
2: You see, the suspect has gotten to several other people, too. If there is anything recovered, they've got a share of it.
1: And I probably won't get what's coming to me.
0: Well, no, sir, but you can be sure of one thing.
1: What's that?
0: Suspect will. A.M. We got the complete description of the suspect, and we made arrangements for the victim to come down to the city hall and go through the mug books. The information on the driver's license was checked through R&I and the Department of Motor Vehicles, and we found it to be false. The first bad check had come to our attention on February 16th, 5 months previously. Between then and the present forgery, the gang had taken approximately $60,000 from businessmen in the Southland area. All attempts had been made to stop them. The checks cashed were all issued for the same amount, $91.10. The checks were drawn on real companies, but on banks where no account existed. Examination of the forgeries by the crime lab and by handwriting showed that the checks themselves were not genuine. The signatures on each of them varied. The typewriter used to fill in the payee and the date was different in each instance, as was the check protector used. MO bulletins carrying pictures of the checks and lists of the companies that they were drawn on were gotten out to all supermarkets and check cashing agencies in the city. None of the precautions we took did any good. The gang continued to operate. Each of the victims was questioned, but the descriptions of the suspect that they gave us was different in each instance. Examination of pictures of known check forgers using the same method of operation netted us nothing. The stats office had made several runs on the information we had, but they were not able to come up with any new evidence. George Brereton up at Sacramento was contacted, and he furnished us a list of possibles. These were all checked out, and several arrests were made clearing up other forgeries, but our prime suspects were still free, and they were still operating. Wednesday, 4:15 p.m., Frank and I came back from Captain Welsh's office.
2: Well, now we know how the skipper feels.
0: Now, can you blame him?
2: No, I guess not. We're doing all we can. If the people who run the stores won't look at the bulletins, there's nothing we can do.
0: Well, the brakes are bound to go with us pretty soon. They got to start sometime. I get it. Forgery Friday. Oh, just a minute, ma'am. Fergie around?
2: I don't know. I'll take a look in back.
3: Hey, Ferguson? Fergie?
2: No, he's not here.
0: He's not here right now. Can I take a message? Mm-hmm. Yes, ma'am. No, he's not working today. Yes, ma'am. Well, if you give me your number, I'll have him call when he gets in. All right. That's 98. Yes, ma'am. No, no, it's right in the message book. No, he'll see it. That's right. Yes, ma'am. Mm-hmm. No, he'll look at the book when he comes in. No, the first thing. You bet. Well, you're more than welcome. Yes, ma'am. Bye.
2: Problem?
0: No, she just didn't believe that Fergie'd get the message.
2: Yeah, I know. Sometimes Faith has the same thing.
4: Sergeant Friday?
0: Yes, that's... Oh, hi, B. Come on in.
4: I wasn't sure you'd be in.
0: You know my partner, Frank Smith, don't you? Beatrice Dowling?
4: Yeah, we've met.
2: Sure, I haven't seen you in a long time.
0: Sit down, B. Here.
4: Well, thanks.
0: There you go. Well, what can we do for you?
4: I thought I'd drop in and say hello. It's been a while.
0: Yeah, it has at that. How's it been going?
4: Pretty good. Got myself a job when I got out. Things are working good for me.
0: How long's it been now?
4: A year ago, last January.
0: Well, is there anything we can do for you?
4: No. Might be the other way around.
0: How do you mean?
4: I never got a chance to tell you, Sergeant, how much I appreciated what you did for me, what you said in court.
0: Well, we just told him the truth.
4: Yeah, I know. It would have gone a lot harder with me if you hadn't been on my side.
0: Well, it's nice of you to think of it that way, anyway.
4: It's true. Never got a chance before. Now maybe there's a way I can pay you back.
0: Well, it's not necessary, you know.
4: I know. I want to.
0: All right, what do you got?
4: You know how it is. When you get out of jail, you meet a lot of people in the business. They all got a deal for you, something to put you back on your feet.
0: Yeah, I know.
4: Same thing happened with me. I stayed clear of it, though. Never went near them.
0: Well?
4: I'm not going to con you. A couple of times, pretty hard, but I'm on the road, and I'm going to stay there.
0: Well, that's good to hear.
4: Yeah, you get rumbles. You know, things come up.
0: Uh-huh.
4: I got one the other day. More than a rumble. How about you, right away? Figured this is the way to pay you back.
0: Well, what is it?
4: Met a guy in a bar, a little place near where I work. Usually after work, I stop in and have a beer while I wait for the traffic to clear up before I go home.
0: Mm-hmm.
4: The other night, fellow come up and started talking. Nice-looking guy. He got to talking about different things. Nothing big, just things. You know how you do at a bar.
0: Mm-hmm.
4: He asked me what I did for a living, how things were going, like that. And he wanted to know if I'd like to pick up a few extra bucks.
0: Yeah.
4: He said he wanted me to cash a check for him. I told him I didn't have the money. It didn't make any difference how small the check was. I didn't have the loot.
0: Mm-hmm.
4: Then he sprung it. He didn't want me to cash it myself. Said he wanted me to take it to the store and get it cashed. Said he'd give me half what the check was for.
0: Well, why didn't he do it himself? Well,

0: asked him the same thing. That's when he told me. As soon as I heard it, I figured it might be something for you.
1: Mm-hmm.
0: He said the check was stolen.
1: Beatrice Dowling had been convicted of forgery 3 years before. She'd been sentenced to the California Institution for Women at Corona, California. Frank and I had a small part in the investigation that resulted in her conviction. During the trial, we testified that her cooperation had aided us in apprehending the rest of the gang and allowing us to clean up the entire operation. Since she'd been paroled, we'd lost track of her, but on those occasions when we talked to her parole officer, we found that she was living up to all of the conditions of her release. Frank and I took her across the street to a restaurant, and we talked further to her.
0: Pass the sugar, will you, Sergeant?
2: Yeah, here you are, B.
0: You don't use it?
1: No, no thanks.
0: How about you, Mr. Smith?
3: No, thanks. I take a bite, too.
1: Now, about this guy, what did you tell him?
0: I said I'd think over the deal and let him know.
1: Did you get a chance to see the checks?
0: A couple. Took them out of a wallet in his coat. I didn't get a good look at him, though.
1: Uh-huh. How about the man himself, B? Did you ever see him before?
0: Well, I don't think so.
3: You know why I picked you?
0: I've been trying to figure that one myself. The only thing I can think of is the bartender there knows I fell once. He might have given the word.
1: You got any record that you know of?
0: The bartender?
1: Yeah.
0: I don't think so. He likes to talk big, but I don't think he's ever done big time.
1: Mm-hmm.
3: You set up anything about meeting the man with a check?
0: Not definite. I told him I'd think it over. Asked him if I decided to do it, would the offer still be open?
3: Yeah.
0: He said it would. Said to look him up.
1: At the same bar?
0: Yeah, but I could get in touch with him there.
1: Any special time?
0: I'm going to name one. I want you to know I wasn't even figuring to go through with it, not for a minute. When he told me the checks were stolen, I thought right away about you. Thought you might want the information. I never figured to get mixed up in it.
1: Well, we'll buy it.
0: What are you going to do about it?
1: Try to find out where the checks came from.
3: While you were talking to this guy, did he use a name at all?
0: No, not right out. While we were sitting there, another fellow came in and talked to him. I heard the other guy call him Cecil.
1: Well, how about this other man? Did you know him?
0: No.
1: Never saw him around the bar?
0: No, I never did.
3: Well, look, Pete, there's something I don't understand. If you stop at this bar all the time, how come you haven't seen the Cecil before? Looks like he's a regular customer of the place.
0: You don't believe me, do you?
3: I'm just trying to get it straight.
0: I told you before, I only go in there about 5:30. I'm only in the place maybe 15 minutes, and I leave. There's a lot of time when people are coming in and out that I'm not there.
3: I see.
0: Listen, I'm trying to give you guys something for free. If you don't want it, don't worry. You're not going to hurt my feelings.
1: No, it's not that, B. Frank and I have been on a thing for the last 4 months here. It's been giving us a lot of trouble.
0: Yeah. Well, that's it. Think it's worth anything?
1: We're going to check it out.
3: Did Cecil give you any idea where he got the checks?
0: He said they were stolen payroll checks, all made out and ready for endorsement.
1: Well, if they're made out, what about identification?
0: He said he had that. All I'd need to put the checks through.
1: Did he show you any of it?
0: No, just said that he had it already.
1: All right, B. I wonder if you can come back to the office and check through the books for us. See if you can spot this Cecil.
0: Oh, sure. I'd be glad to help out.
4: I'll get a bill. We can leave.
0: I don't want to bring this up, Sergeant.
1: Yeah, what's that?
0: I hope you'll understand. I'm not trying to get out of line.
1: Oh, go ahead, B.
0: Well, they know me in this bar. This fellow Cecil knows me. What'd happen if I went ahead of the deal?
1: You mean make the connection for us?
0: Yeah, line him up. Find out how the gas's working. Then you move in and make the pinch.
1: Well, we can't ask you to do that.
0: It's not your idea. I just figured it might be easier all around. You and Mr. Smith will be right there. As soon as I get the information, then it's up to you.
1: Well, I'll have to check that with the skipper. We'll find out what he thinks of the idea. Might be pretty dangerous.
0: I thought of that, too. Only one thing bothers me.
1: What's that?
0: Someplace along the line, I'm going to have to tell this joker that I don't go for the deal. He's going to find out I'm working with you.
1: Mm-hmm.
0: When he does, be there.
1: We returned to the office and made arrangements to meet Beatrice Dowling the next day. Frank and I got the name and description of the bartender at the place where the Dowling woman said she'd been approached. We ran it through R&I, but we were not able to find a record for the man. The next morning, we met with Captain Welsh and told him of the idea. He agreed that it appeared to be the only way we had of stopping the suspect. We contacted Miss Dowling and made arrangements for her to be kept under constant surveillance. The same day, Thursday, July 12th, at 5:20 p.m., she entered the bar. Frank and I were parked down the street in our car.
3: How about it? See the doorway?
1: Well, all we can do now is wait.
3: Yeah. Here, you want a cigarette?
1: I got one.
3: Oh.
1: What's the matter, you got a cigarette?
3: Yeah, you got one on your hand?
1: There's some right here, sure. Here.
3: Thanks. Well, I'll sure be glad to get home.
1: Yeah.
3: Yeah. Faye and me had a big argument last night.
1: Is that right? What's the matter now?
3: Oh, I came home, I guess about 7:30, I'm out in there.
1: Mm-hmm.
3: Right after dinner, I got ready for bed. That's when I saw it. I should have known right from the start.
1: Shouldn't have what?
3: Well, Faye fixed Swedish meatballs for dinner.
1: Again, huh?
3: Right then, I should have known. That's what had happened. You know, she always figures he'll soften me up so I won't mind.
1: Well, what'd she buy this time?
3: A new bedroom set. King-size bed, Joe. Mattress, springs, a couple of those new rubber pillows, you know, those bouncy springs.
1: Yeah, I know what
3: you... I took one look at him. Naturally, the roof went off.
1: You mean she bought the whole thing, huh?
3: She refurnished the whole room.
1: Cost a lot of money, didn't it?
3: That's what I thought. I was pretty sore about it, too, and we had a few words.
1: Mm-hmm.
3: This was pretty bad.
1: Yeah.
3: Time I got calmed down, she was asleep. Then I saw the bill.
1: Mm-hmm.
3: Couldn't believe it. You wouldn't either, Joe. Yeah. It wasn't big at all.
1: All right.
3: Yeah. I sure slept good. Think I could make it, Joe.
1: What's that?
3: You know how I'm always talking about sleeping for a week?
1: Yeah.
3: Well, the way I slept last night, I think I could make it. You know something I'd sure like to try.
1: Well, you're going to have to wait to dry. Take a look down there.
3: Huh?
1: The bar. Beatrice coming up.
3: Oh, yeah. A couple of guys with her. They're acting kind of funny, aren't they?
1: Yeah.
3: Way they're shoving her around?
1: There's only one reason for that.
3: Yeah?
1: They found out about us. Frank and I followed the three people down the street. A half a block from the bar, they got into a black Oldsmobile sedan and pulled out into the line of traffic. We kept them under surveillance while they drove to the downtown area. We called communications and got a rolling make on the car. It was registered to a Cecil Maddox, 2482 North Alexandria in Hollywood. We requested that Maddox be checked through R&I, and we found that he'd been arrested twice before on charges of grand theft, and he'd served one term at San Quentin and one term at Folsom Penitentiary. At the corner of Broadway and Clay Streets, the trio pulled into a parking lot and they left the car. Frank and I parked our unit and followed them to a stationery store. From the street, we could see Maddox talk to a salesman, while the other man walked up to a display of typewriters. He took a slip of paper from his pocket and apparently tried the machine. By the time he was finished, Maddox had gotten through talking to the clerk, and they used the same piece of paper to try a check protector. During this operation, Beatrice Dowling stood by and waited for him. Finally, the three of them left the store and walked two blocks east to a large market. There we saw Maddox hand the Dowling woman an envelope. After that, she entered the store and came back a few minutes later. Frank and I were about 10 feet from the pair of checkmen when the woman returned.
0: Here it is.
2: How'd it go?
0: Thank you, Fred. Here's the money.
2: Okay, let's go to a bar. We'll make a split.
0: Yeah, this is mine, huh?
2: That's the way it was set up. Let's go.
1: Come on, Frank. Yeah. All right, Maddox, hold it up.
2: Whoa, what's this all about?
1: Police officers, you're under arrest.
2: For what? Go ahead, spell out the beef.
1: How's forgery fit?
2: I don't know. You won't hang it on me.
1: Don't book it, mister. You'll get short out.
2: The wrong beef. I won't...
1: You already have.
2: Huh?
1: You paid for it with a bad check. The two suspects were taken to the city hall. The second man was identified as Raymond Johnstone. We checked him through records and identification, and we found that he'd had a long felony record. He'd served sentences in both San Quentin and Folsom, and from the record we found that he was in Folsom at the time Maddox was serving his term. We talked to Johnston for an hour, but he refused to admit any complicity in the forgeries. 9:15 p.m., officers Ferguson and Regan went out to the address we'd gotten for Maddox, and Frank and I talked to the suspect in the interrogation room. All right, come on, Maddox, empty your pocket.
2: What for?
1: Because we want you to.
2: Do I get the stuff back?
1: Put it on the table.
2: You got anything? Nothing you want?
1: Well, you let us figure that one.
3: Come on, on the table.
2: There's a wallet. Handkerchief. Change. Baggage of gum, keys, and that's it.
1: All right, now the coat pockets.
2: Cigarettes. Lighter. Some more change and parking stuff.
1: Inside pockets, too.
2: There's nothing there you'd be interested in.
1: Inside pockets.
2: A couple of letters, that's all.
1: All right, let's take a look. Your true name, Cecil James Maddox?
2: Yeah.
1: Who's this stuff belong to?
2: I don't know anything about it.
1: Driver's license, social security card, oil company credit card. These don't belong to you, do they?
2: Take a good look, cop. You see my name on them?
1: We found them in your pockets.
2: Cleaner must have left.
1: Oh, now. Come off it, Maddox. We got you nailed and you know it.
2: You gotta show me.
1: All right, these other envelopes here. Same thing on all of them. Now, where'd you get them?
2: I told you, I got a sloppy cleaner.
1: Frank, you want to check, see if Fergie's back?
3: Yeah, sure.
1: You got any money in the wallet?
2: Couple of bucks.
1: Take it out.
2: Sure. I give it to you?
1: Keep it in your hands. Just give me the wallet.
2: You find anything interesting in there, and I'll split it with you.
1: Yeah, sure. How about these checks? Where'd you get them?
2: I forget.
1: Well, you better start remembering, mister.
2: I'm trying. It just isn't working out.
1: Pretty important that you do.
2: I think I found them.
1: Where?
2: I don't remember.
1: You turn up with $500 worth of checks and you don't know where you got them, huh?
2: I haven't got the slightest idea.
1: Oh, what about this receipt? What's it for?
2: I don't know.
1: It's in your wallet. You must have put it there.
2: Look at the back. There's a phone number on it. Maybe that's where I kept it.
1: No phone number here.
2: Well, then I can't tell you where I got it. I guess I've been carrying it around for a long time.
1: Dated a couple of months ago.
2: That's a long time.
1: Look, what are you trying to prove with this innocent pitch? You know we got you going in. We're going to make a forgery complaint stick. Now, why are you trying to make it harder?
2: I don't think you can trip me for the beef.
1: There's a couple of officers over at your apartment now. If they come up with the press you used to print up the checks and the identification, you've had it, mister.
2: If they find the press.
1: That's right.
2: Only one big hole in the fairy tale.
1: Is that so?
2: I haven't got a press. I don't know where I got those checks. I think I bought them. You try to take me to court on that kind of evidence, and you'll make the front page as the dumbest cop of the year.
4: Joe.
1: Yeah.
4: Got something for you.
1: You wait here, Maddox.
2: Only one door, and you're in front of that. I'm not going anywhere.
1: Just sit still. Yeah.
4: How's it going?
1: Not too good. He won't cop out. How'd you do?
4: I talked to Fergie. They went over to Maddox's apartment.
1: Yeah.
4: They didn't find anything.
1: We went back into the interrogation room, and we talked to the suspect. He'd admit nothing. We talked to Raymond Johnstone, but he refused to cooperate with us. A thorough search was made of their car, but we failed to turn up anything new. We contacted the printer who'd made up the receipt blanks. He checked his records and was able to give us the address of the place that had ordered them. Officers Ferguson, Regan, Frank, and I drove out to the place. It was a cheap hotel located on East 7th. We checked with the desk clerk and showed him the receipt. He told us that two men answering the descriptions of the suspects had rented a room 2 months previously. He went on to say that there was a third man with the pair and that he was in the room at the time. We asked about luggage, and the clerk said that the trio had moved in several large trunks. We got the room number, and while Ferguson and Regan covered the rear of the building, Frank and I went up to the room.
4: Down this way. Hmm. Yeah. Yeah?
1: Paul Hadley?
5: Yeah, that's right. What do you want?
1: I'd like to talk to you.
5: I'm kind of busy right now. What is it about?
1: Police officers.
6: Get out of here.
5: Oh,
6: God, come on.
5: You got no call to bust in here. I'm not doing anything wrong.
1: Then why'd you try to keep us out?
5: I just don't like cops running all over the place.
4: Where's that door go?
5: Bedroom, but there ain't nothing in there that concerns you.
4: I'll take a look.
5: You stay out of there. What's this all about anyway? What are you cops trying to build?
1: How about it, Frank?
4: Take a look.
1: Come on, Hadley, over here. Press and everything, huh?
5: I do a little printing for the neighborhood people. There's nothing to concern you.
4: You do work for the Department of Motor Vehicles, too?
5: What?
4: These driver's license blanks, what are they for?
5: Who tipped you?
1: What?
5: Who told you about the plant? Who told you?
1: Does that make any difference?
5: You bet it does. All the difference in the world. I don't know what they told you, but I'm not going to take the beef alone. I'm not going to take it alone.
1: That so?
5: Yeah. You go back and tell Cecil and Ray that they're going with me. I'm not going to carry this by myself. You tell them that, will you?
1: Sure.
5: Phony deal anyway. I sit here with the press, all the checks. Anything goes wrong, I'm the one that stands for it. They're out with the money. One-sided, that's what it is. They get the kicks, I get the work. One-sided.
1: No, not this time.
5: Huh?
1: You're all going to come out even.
7: The story you've just heard is true. The names were changed to protect the innocent. On July 13th, trial was held in Department 92, Superior Court of the State of California, in and for the County of Los Angeles. Cecil James Maddox, Raymond Richard Johnstone, and Paul Milton Hadley were tried and convicted on 18 counts of forgery. They received sentence as prescribed by law. Forgery is punishable by imprisonment in the county jail for not more than 1 year, or by imprisonment for not more than 14 years in the state penitentiary.
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I'm Joe Leonardine, thanking you for listening and inviting you back next time for another trip to those thrilling days of yesteryear through the magic of radio memories.

0: Who's that at the electric organ, Al?
1: Oh, that's Keene Brown, Mike. I find it cheaper to hire him to play fill-in music than a full band.
0: What do you do for entertainment when he's off the platform?
1: There's a portable record player underneath the piano.
0: Oh, yeah, I see it. One of those battery jobs. Huh?
1: Yeah. We play dance music on it when Keene knocks off for intermission periods.
0: Okay, Al, I'm sold. This cabaret of yours looks like a sound proposition. I'll buy it.
1: Swell, Mike. I'll be back in just a few minutes. The contract's in my office.
0: Okay, Al. Hey! Hey, the lights have gone out!
1: There's an emergency switch in my office. I'll turn it on. Be back in a second.
2: I'm Keene Brown. You wanted to see me?
0: Yes, Mr. Brown. My name's Mike Evans. I'm just checking up on a few facts until the police get here.
2: Sure. What can I do to help?
0: This was payroll night for the employees here, wasn't it?
2: Yeah, Al usually paid us off after closing.
0: You won't get paid tonight, Mr. Brown. Look at the safe. Mm. I'm not a detective, but it doesn't take an experienced eye to spot this whole thing as an inside job.
2: How do you figure that out?
0: Someone working here knew that Al had the weekly payroll in his office safe tonight. And only someone who was completely familiar with this cabaret would know the location of the light box.
2: Then all you have to do, Mr. Evans, is to establish the position of every employee at the time Al was shot.
0: That's right. Suppose I start with you.
2: Me?
0: No objections, I hope. After all, you've been here long enough to know how to turn off the electrical system for the entire building or to tell someone how to do it.
2: Are you accusing me?
0: No, I'm simply asking you where you were at the time the shot was fired.
2: You know where I was. I was on the stand playing my electric organ so there wouldn't be any panic.
0: That's right, I did hear you playing.
2: Correct the first time. Now, if you'll excuse me, I think I've had enough of your amateur detective work.
0: And there's nothing further you can do to help me?
2: Nothing, except to call a policeman and get this murder solved.
0: That won't be necessary, Mr. Brown. I know who the murderer is.
2: Really? Who?
0: You, Mr. Brown. You made your own confession.
1: How does Mike Evans know that Keene Brown is the murderer? In just a moment, we'll know. But first,

0: And now, back to our story.
1: Brown, you admitted that the important clue in this case was to find where every employee of this cabaret was at the time the shot was fired. You claim to have been on the stand playing your electric organ. I heard the music, but whether I heard you, I don't know. I believe I heard your music coming from a record. A record on the player beneath the electric organ. You couldn't have been playing at the time the lights were out because the whole electrical system had been sabotaged. And to play an electric organ, you need electricity. Your speaker has to be plugged into an outlet. Right, I suppose? Brown, let's take up your suggestion. I'll call the police. There's been a murder.

0: 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Editorial help from Sonner Kurt. Special thanks to Lieutenant Nicholas Talbot, Commander Emily Schilling, Major Erica Vandal, Major Julie Clavier, Captain Gordon Herrero, Senior Master Sergeant Jamie Hash, Specialist Wendelin O, Priya Rashid, Emily Starbuck Gerson, Shannon Minter, Jennifer Levi, Amanda Johnston, Malkia Hutchinson, Lauren Gray, Sabrina Hyman, Kay Petrin, Yowei Shaw, Kyle Pulley, Lindsay Church, and Minority Veterans of America, and the organization Sparta Pride. 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Thanks, as always, to my boss, Ira Glass. Movie night with him is always the same thing. I brainstorm a ton of ideas, but he only wants to watch his favorite movie for the 1,000th time. Any movie I suggest is met with the same response.
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6: 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WQCS weather. This evening on the Treasure Coast, partly cloudy through the night with an overnight low near 73. Tomorrow, a chance of showers and thunderstorms is in the forecast, and the high reaches about 86. If you have outdoor plans, keep an eye on weather updates periodically. It's currently 81 on the Treasure Coast. 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
7: We don't want to think about having to prepare for another pandemic, but another pandemic is a when, not if, situation.
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7: A reporter who covers infectious disease shares what he's learned about what viruses may be the likely candidate and what we need to do to stop it. 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
10: Live from NPR News in Washington, I'm Janine Herbst. President Trump is defending his controversial comment on not thinking about Americans' finances during Iran talks. As NPR's Franco Ordonez reports, he's calling it a perfect statement.
11: Before leaving for China, the president drew some blowback for his answer to a question about the extent Americans' finances were motivating him to make a deal on Iran.
12: I don't think about Americans' financial situation. I don't think about anybody. I think about one thing. We cannot let Iran have a nuclear weapon. That's all.
11: But never one to back down, Trump told Fox News that it was a perfect statement and that he'd say it again.
13: And that question was a fake question, and they didn't put my full answer. I totally care. Look, I inherited high prices.
11: Trump insists this is short-term pain, adding that Americans are fine paying a little more in order to keep Iran from having a nuclear weapon. Franco Ordonez, NPR News.
10: The military says an Air Force crew is in stable condition after a mid-air collision at an air show in Idaho. NPR's Tom Dreisbach has more.
14: The Mountain Home Air Force Base in Idaho was hosting a two-day air show when two military jets appeared to collide during a performance on Sunday. Bystander video shows the jets twisting and careening in the air before smashing into the ground in a plume of dirt and fire. Four parachutes can be seen floating above the wreckage, and the Air Force Base says all crew members are in stable condition and the fire was contained. An investigation into the incident is now underway. The last time the base hosted an air show was 2018, when a hang glider pilot died after crashing during a performance. Tom Dreisbach, NPR News.
10: The World Health Organization declared an Ebola outbreak in Congo and Uganda a public emergency of international concern. More than 300 suspected cases and at least 80 deaths have been reported. The outbreak is caused by a rare version of the virus, which has no approved treatments or vaccines so far. Dr. Jean Kaseya, director of the Africa Centers for Disease Control, says Africa can't deal with the outbreak by itself.
15: We must manufacture vaccines, medicines that we need, because we cannot on a daily basis when we have an outbreak to be on panic mode. Currently, I'm on panic mode because people are dying. I don't have medicines. I don't have vaccines.
10: And he says Western countries don't understand that when Africa is affected, they are also at risk because people are flying back and forth.